Music and Ideas, 91.3 KBCS HD1, Bellevue, Seattle, Tacoma. Glad to have you all tune in to listener-supported community radio for this evening mix of Roots Rock and Soul. My name's Greg, taking over the sound selections till 7 o'clock after Ian brought you that afternoon set of Roots Rock and Soul, and I started off with Sarah Cahoon's Horse Runnin'. Northwest Zone's local singer-songwriter. Sarah is actually touring right now and is in a few of the other states here in the country, but will be coming back to her hometown, Seattle, in December. You can check out more info on the tour at sarahcahoon.com/tour. I'll have some more tour information to share with you for a few bands coming up in the next couple sets of sounds for you as we get up to 7 o'clock and towards Cross Currents with Matt Fish and then the Reggae Party at 9. Got a lot of great music programs for the evenings and weekends hosted by DJ volunteers in the community, so stay tuned for those shows and sound selections from Isaac Opat, Sly and the Family Stone, Nicole Willis and the Soul Investigators, some Sonny Sweeney, and in this first set, Tedeschi Trucks Band, Fish, the Del McCoury Band, and this is Rising Appalachia with Duncan Wickle. The battering ram means the times they are a-changing, so I'm glad I've got my stash, and I got you, here on this evening mix of Roots Rock and Soul at 91.3 KBCS. Glad to have you all tuned in this evening.

tunic and dangle my stash. Zipping through the forest with a curling fleas to grow them spindles, the mutant I seize. I capture the dread beast who falls to his knees and cries to his cohorts asleep in the trees.

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KBCS Roots Rock and Soul for your evening with Tedeschi Trucks Band finishing off that set and the song I Got You. Glad to have you tuned in this evening. My name is Greg, sharing with you selections from the KBCS library till 7 o'clock, and also included Fish in that mix with Stash and The Times They Are A-Changin' by the Del McCorry Band. As we heard Rising Appalachia with Duncan Wickle starting off the set and the song Battering Ram. You can always follow along with the playlist. 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Thanks so much for bringing this evening's mix of Roots Rock and Soul along with you today. I've got a lot of great sounds to bring to you in the next 2 hours, featuring some Aruto, as well as Led Kaapana and Paula Fuega, as well as some Johnny Osborne and Bim Sherman, too. This set of music has some Sly and the Family Stone, as well as Isaac Opatz and Ken Pomeroy, both on tour. I'll have more info for you about their tour dates, and Sonny Sweeney's going to start us off here as Easy as Hello. 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

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Glad to have you tuned in this evening. My name is Greg, sharing with you sound selections till 7 o'clock. That also features some Isaac Opatz there. Everything But One Thing. And as I mentioned, Isaac is on tour, and he's going to be coming here to Seattle at the Sunset Tavern October 14th. He's going to be with Serafima and the Shakedowns as well. You can check out details on his tour at isaacopatz.com/shows. And Ken Pomeroy was just before Isaac with the tune Sentimental Lady. Ken Pomeroy is going to be in Portland and Seattle, Washington. Portland October 12th and Seattle October 13th at the Fifth Avenue Theater. And she'll be there supporting Iron and Wine. And you can find out more about her tour at kenpomeroymusic.com/#tour. And we started off the set there with Sonny Sweeney, Easy as Hello. Thanks again for being part of 91.3 KBCS this evening and for all of your support. 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Yes, that's right. 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Stay tuned. Coming up tonight at 7 o'clock, we'll get into Cross Currents before getting into the level vibes of the reggae party at 9. We've got a little reggae to share with you too coming up in a bit, so stay tuned as we get into this next set of music featuring some Krungbin, Oscar Peterson, Nicole Willis and the Soul Investigators, and Labi Sifri here with Oh Me Oh My, Mr. City Goodbye. I'll just sit and daydream on the shades of man. For this evening's set of Roots Rock and Soul, you're on 91.3 KBCS.

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Good evening. Glad to have you here for this evening's set of Roots Rock and Soul. My name's Greg, finishing off that last hour and set of music with Karung Bin's Shades of Man. As we also heard OP, Oscar Peterson, from the Oscar Peterson Collection, just after Nicole Willis and the Soul Investigators brought you I'll Just Sit and Daydream from the Tortured Soul release, and started off that set with Labri Siffre's Oh Me Oh My Mr. City Goodbye. 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As this hour, I'll have a little Cassandra Wilson for you, some Dolly Parton and the Soul of John Black, Paula Fuca and some Led Kaapana with Jerry Douglas. And in this first set of music, I've got some King Sonny Ade, Johnny Osborne, and Bim Sherman to start us off. And the world go round, because love makes the world go round. On this evening mix of Roots, Rock, and Soul, you're part of 91.3 KBCS listeners. 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

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As we also heard King Sunny Ade there, Kawa Tubere, and Love Makes the World Go Round from Johnny Osborne was just after Bim Sherman's World Go Round. My name's Greg, sharing with you selections from the KBCS Music Library till 7 o'clock. And you know, if you're into the reggae groove, be sure to stay tuned for 9 o'clock tonight. We get into the reggae party just after Cross Currents kicks off at 7 after Roots Rock and Soul here on KBCS. 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Getting into this next set of music, I have Cesaria Evora for you and Julieta Venegas, as well as some Pala Huga and Led Kaapana with Jerry Douglas. We'll start off the set here with some steel guitar rag. 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

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And Julieta Venegas was in the mix after Paula Fulga, and we started off with Steel Guitar Rag by Led Cop Hanna and Jerry Douglas. 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Got a couple more sets here of music before we get into Cross Currents coming up at 7 o'clock, featuring a double shot of Cassandra Wilson, who just passed away this year. I'd like to share some of the wonderful music for you from Cassandra in this set, as well as some of the soul of John Black and SMV, bringing out Los Tres Hermanos for this evening mix of Roots, Rock, and Soul on KBCS.

Hot tamales in the red hot. Yes, I got the same. I got a man says long and tall, with sleeps in the kitchen with the feet in the hall. Hot tamales in the red hot. Yes, I got the same. Yes, sir. Yes, I got the same. Hot tamales in the red hot. Yes, I got the same. Hot tamales in the red hot. Yes, I got the same. He got two for a nickel, got four for a dime. Well, I would sell him all, but there ain't none of

0: smiles in the red hot. Yes, carousel, oh yeah. Yes, carousel, hot. Hot smiles in the red hot. Yes, carousel. Hot smiles in the red hot. Yes, carousel. Got red, say, long, tall sleeves in the kitchen with the feet in the hollow. Hot smiles in the red hot. Yes, carousel, yes, sir. Yes, carousel, oh yeah.
1: KBCS and Cassandra Wilson there with Hot Tamales after we've gone to Mexico with Go to Mexico there from the Thunderbird release. Challenging to get through many of the artists who've passed away this last year. Cassandra, an amazing vocalist and singer, so I was glad to share those tunes with you. As we also heard The Soul of John Black, Lenny Love Cha-Cha, and Los Tres Hermanos from SMV started off that set. You can follow along with the playlist and check out a lot more info on KBCS on the KBCS app or our website, kbcs.fm. Stay tuned. Coming up in just a couple tunes, we're getting into Cross Currents at 7 o'clock. That'll take you towards the reggae party at 9, and then we'll be flipping onto the dub side at 11. Echo Affection style vibes on the B-side of reggae at 11 o'clock. 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Thank you so much again for joining me this evening for this set of Roots Rock and Soul. My name's Greg, and finishing off this evening mix with another amazing guitarist, vocalist, and icon for America's morals and ethics, who unfortunately we all felt the hit of her passing away this last year, Dolly Parton, singing so many songs, and this one hopefully taking you out for the evening in a good, upbeat light to keep us all doing well and getting happy. Thanks again for joining me here on this evening mix of Roots Rock and Soul. Have a wonderful evening and a great night. Be sure to stay well, stay strong, and take care.

91.3 KBCS, Polska in G, off the 1969 Nonesuch record, Folk Fiddling from Sweden. This is Cross Currents, 2 hours of roots music from across the globe, every Thursday night at 7. I'm Matt Fish. Tonight on Cross Currents, we're going on a journey from north to south, beginning in Northern Europe in Sweden and making our way south over 7,000 miles as the crow flies, ending up in South Africa. Every selection tonight will be rooted in traditional music and performed acoustically. We kick things off with two stalwarts of Dalarna-style fiddling from Sweden, Bjorn Staby and Ulle Hjort, playing Polska, a classic dance tune from the Dalarna region. Coming up is a soulful Irish lament, folk music from Brittany, Western France, barrel organ music from Paris, a German beer hall medley, and Appenzell yodeling from Switzerland. But first, I want to play a few short selections of Scottish Highland piping off a collection from the Moidart region of the Western Highlands. We'll hear Aylin Donnellook playing Angus MacKinnon of Egg and a couple of short tunes by Alan MacDonald that I've taken the liberty of combining, a traditional piece titled Mrs. MacDonald Glenwig and a contemporary composition of his own that I'm not even going to try to pronounce, but the English translation is Leave the Poor Pipe. 91.3 KBCS, Cross Currents.

91.3 KBCS. That was Tsoyerli, a traditional Appenzell New Year's yodel performed by the Silvesterklausen, groups of elaborately costumed masked men who go farm to farm in the Swiss village of Urnesch every December 31st and again on Old New Year's in mid-January. Their visit is part blessing, part celebration. They dance with large alpine cowbells, then break into a slow, wordless Tsoyerli yodel, often joined by the farmers themselves. You're tuned to Cross Currents, and I'm Matt Fish. Tonight, we're on a path from Northern Europe towards Southern Africa, and we just traced the corridor of Celtic music traditions stretching from Scotland through Ireland and across the Channel into Brittany, Western France. We also heard barrel organ from the streets of Paris, recorded in 1937, as well as German drinking hall music from the 1950s. If you're ever wondering what you're listening to, you can get real-time playlist info and stream shows for 2 weeks at kbcs.fm. And please feel free to contact me, Matt Fish, with any questions, comments, or requests at crosscurrents@kbcs.fm. Next, we're leaving Western Europe behind and heading into the sun-soaked south, from Portugal and Spain into southern Italy, Greece, and beyond. We'll start with Madalena de Melo, one of the early fadistas from Portugal, most likely recorded in the late 1920s or early 30s. Here's her Fado Armandino, 91.3 KBCS, Cross Currents.

91.3 KBCS. You're listening to Cross Currents, and I'm Matt Fish. We're continuing our two-hour musical journey from Northern Europe to South Africa, and we've now moved into the Eastern Mediterranean, where Europe starts to lean toward Asia. We just heard music from Bulgaria, Romania, and Greece, a mix of folk melodies and old modal traditions that still echo the Byzantine past. You could hear it in Tony Iordache's intricate cymbalom solo, then in the voice of Rita Abadzi, one of the early rebetiko singers of the 1930s. Her song Yatin Agapi Su, or For Your Love, bridges that world of cafe music and the Ottoman modes that came before it. And finally, the Greek bouzouki tune from Yorthanis Tsomithis, bright, rhythmic, and full of dance energy. Next, we'll head a little farther east into Turkey and Syria, where clarinet, oud, and hand drums take those same scales into a different world, part folk, part classical, part devotional. Here is Muzaffer Agkun's Habu Diyar, or Here in This Land. 91.3 KBCS, Cross Currents.

You're tuned to 91.3 KBCS, and this is Cross Currents. I'm Matt Fish. We're on a musical journey from Northern Europe to South Africa tonight. In this last set, we've been traveling south and east through the old Ottoman Empire, starting in Turkey with Muzaffer Akgün's uplifting song Habu Diyar, or Here in This Land, followed by Mustafa Kandıralı's clarinet piece Çiftetelli, often performed at weddings, festivals, and social gatherings. Closing out the set was Jubi, a trance-like Sufi zikr from Aleppo, Syria, featuring Sheikh Habush and Ensemble Al-Kindi. We're going to keep heading south through the Levant, or the Eastern Mediterranean, with this improvisation from Lebanon called Makam Kurd in the Arabic modal tradition, performed by Ali Jihad Rassi on bouzouk and Simon Shaheen on oud. 91.3 KBCS, Cross Currents.

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91.3 KBCS. We just heard folk song with Tambura, Nubian Girl. And before that, a rhythmic improvisation, both from the Nubian region of the Upper Nile River in Egypt. Thanks for tuning in to Cross Currents. I'm Matt Fish. We're in hour two of our roots music voyage from Northern Europe all the way to South Africa, about 7,000 miles as the crow flies. In this next set, we're moving west through the Maghreb of North Africa, Libya, Algeria, and Morocco. From there, we'll head south to the Sahel, the sub-Saharan region of West Africa, with traditional music from Senegal and Mali. Here's a Libyan version of the Dabka, a celebratory line dance found throughout the Arab world. 91.3 KBCS, Cross Currents.

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91.3 KBCS, Sun Kunjabi from Mali, off the album Jelika, released in 1995 by Hannibal, featuring Tumani Jibate on Kora, Basaku Kuyate on Ngoni, and Keletigi Jibate on Balafone. Before that was Ligiu Nde by Dudu Njai Rose from Senegal, off the 1994 Real World album Jabote. It's an impressive ensemble, 35 to 40 drummers, all from his extended family, playing the traditional sabar drums of the Wolof people. I've actually studied sabar drumming since the late 90s and met his eldest son while in Senegal. Watching them perform is a trip because Dudu and his son look nearly identical and drum opposite one another, while the rest of the family, his daughters included, thunder around them. Tonight on Cross Currents, we're on a musical trip from Northern Europe to South Africa. In the last set, we heard a lively Dabka dance from Libya, celebratory Tuareg music from the Sahara in Algeria, and the deep bass resonance of the Sentir, played by the Gnawa of Morocco. We continued through the Sahel region of West Africa in Senegal and Mali. Now we're headed farther south and east into Nigeria, Africa's most populous country, then onto the equatorial forests of Central Africa. Here is Eulogy to Amila by Konkere Beats from the soul jazz album Yoruba, Songs and Rhythms for the Yoruba Gods in Nigeria. 91.3 KBCS, Cross Currents.

0: 91.3 KBCS. That was music of the Kanyok and Luba peoples from southern Congo, recorded in the 1950s by Hugh Tracy. Before that were field recordings of the so-called Pygmies from the forests of northern Congo off the album Ceremony de Bobé, released in 1970 by the French label Okora. Earlier in the set, we heard music from the Aka Pygmies of Cameroon, and we started out with Yoruba music from Nigeria. You can get real-time track info, as well as stream this and other KBCS shows for 2 weeks after every broadcast at kbcs.fm. I always love getting feedback or requests, and you can reach me, Matt Fish, at crosscurrents@kbcs.fm. We're nearing the end of our two-hour musical journey from Northern Europe to South Africa, heading farther east and south now through Uganda, Tanzania, Ethiopia, Zimbabwe, and Lesotho. Here's an ensemble of thumb pianos and singers from another great Okora album, Uganda, Source of the Nile, released in 1969. 91.3 KBCS, Cross Currents.
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91.3 KBCS. That was Majone, a Basotho Swana. Yes. That was Majone, a Basotho Swana ensemble of horns playing in interlocking patterns. Each musician plays just one or two notes, weaving together a polyphonic tapestry of sound. Before that, heavy drumming, as well as thumb piano and vocal music from Zimbabwe. All three tracks were recorded by ethnomusicologist Hugh Tracy in the 1950s. Earlier in the set, we heard the begena, or King David's harp, traditionally used for devotional music in the Ethiopian Orthodox Church. Also, a haunting flute ensemble from the Cushitic-speaking people of the southwestern highlands of Ethiopia. Starting out the set was thumb piano and vocal music from Tanzania and Uganda. Well, that wraps up our musical journey from Northern Europe to South Africa on Cross Currents tonight. Thanks so much for tuning in and tagging along. I'll be back next Thursday night with another eclectic mix of roots and roots-inspired music from around the world. In the meantime, you can listen again to this and other KBCS shows for 2 weeks following every broadcast at kbcs.fm. And if you have any comments, questions, or requests, you can reach me, Matt Fish, at crosscurrents@kbcs.fm. We're going to close things out with the beautiful vocal harmonies of the Zulu from South Africa. 91.3 KBCS, Cross Currents.

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Greetings, Frank and Mark with you right here on the Reggae Party. Two solid hours of roots and culture from Jamaica and worldwide. I've got a varied assortment of crucial vibes for your Thursday evening. Thanks for joining me tonight, and I hope you can stick around till 11 p.m. as it's going to get better and better by the minute. So keep it locked, 91.3 KBCS. Starting us off tonight, it was some dub out of Brazil, a track from 2024 called Imperial from Gutom Santa Cruz and William Morea. And that's off of an EP called Planeta Já. Right now, it's exciting to have new material from an artist that I haven't heard from in quite a while, and it's a scorcher. This is Al Pancho with a new track. It's called Rastaman off of his EP, Trench Town. Just out, Al Pancho here on 91.3 KBCS.

Frank and Mark with you here on the Reggae Party, and that is a set of music from some conscious dancehall artists, some that I have not heard from in quite a while. So that last one, a new one from John Mason called Na Worry. We also heard from Fantin Moja from 2022, a track called Confidence. And Fantin Moja, unfortunately, left us this summer. He passed on, and we started off with a new one from Al Poncho called Rastaman from his EP, Trench Town. Exciting news that the group Groundation will be bringing their unique roots reggae vibes to Seattle on Sunday, September 27th. That'll be at the Nectar Lounge. Their latest album came out back in May of last year. It's called Candle Burning. They are likely going to be playing quite a few songs off of that album. Going to play a couple for you right now to get you ready for that show on Sunday, September 27th. We're going to start off with a new. This is Groundation from Northern California right here on 91.3 KBCS.

91.3 and music from Groundation. That was Energy from the album Candle Burning. Came out about a year or so ago. And before that, another one from Candle Burning. We heard the track Anew. Keep in mind, they're going to be coming to Seattle on Sunday, September 27th at the Nectar Lounge in Fremont. That's Groundation. Thanks for joining me here on the Reggae Party. I'm Rankin Mark. Up next, we are going to hear from the British-born Trinidadian roots. This is Franz Jobe. He has a unique kind of long-form conscious songs that always hit me just so. Off of his album, I Love London, this is Leave Babylon. Franz Jobe right here on 91.3 KBCS.

You got to tune to 91.3. That's music from Mystical Revolution and the track Revolution from their album Divide and Rule. I believe that one came out back in the 20-teens. Before that, we heard from Judah Tribe, a New York City-based group that features members from pretty much around the world, Jamaica, France, Haiti, Africa. That was Judah Tribe doing Sleepwalker. And we started off with Franz Job doing Leave Babylon. Next, I've got an interesting dancehall collaboration for you. This one teams up Sean Paul with Brushy One String. It's a new track called Burn Them Down. That's right here on the Reggae Party 91.3 KBCS.

Frank and Mark with you, and out of Brighton, that is Richie Foe along with Brixton's Tip Irie. Some nice UK-style music. That one's called Eye on the Prize. Came out in 2008. Before that, another London group, the Hempolics, doing Sirius. That one, an extended version from 2026, but I believe that's been out for a good 5 or 10 years. And we start off with a new one from Brushy One String and Sean Paul called Burn Them Down. Keep in mind that KBCS is listener-supported community radio. 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Going to close out the hour with a newly released recording of Bob Marley and the Wailers. This one is from 1976 in London, and it is off of a collection called Roots Rock Reggae, live at the Hammersmith Odeon, London, 1976. 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

0: Thanks for joining me here on the Reggae Party every Thursday night, 9 till 11 on your community station, 91.3. I'm Rankin Mark, and tonight we're having a great variety of tracks from near and far. This last one we just heard was out of Southern California from the Agrolites, going back to 2011. That's Enemy Dub from their album Rugged Road. And right now we're going to start things off with music from T. Natty out of, I believe, Indianapolis. That's where he's based now, but originally from Jamaica. It's a new track called Step by Step, right here on 91.3 KBCS.
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Brink and Mark with you here on The Reggae Party, bringing your roots and culture every time. That was a new track from Vaddy called Blow Your Smoke off of his album Relentless. Before that, out of the Netherlands, a new one from Ziggy Ricardo came out in April. It's called Boom Meditation. And we started off with a new one from T. Natty. That was Step by Step. Next, I've got some crucial late 70s, early 80s style roots out of Jamaica. We're going to start off with one from Brent Dow, who was the founder of the Melodians that formed way back in 1965. He did his own solo work as well, including this one from 1981. It's Don't Lose Your Soul, Brent Dow, right here on The Reggae Party, 91.3 KBCS.

91.3, it's the Reggae Party, and music there from 1977 from Patrick Alley. That was Come See Ya. Right before that, the harmony group The Ovations gave us Too Much War, a track from 1978. And we go back before that with music from Brent Dow from 1981, Don't Lose Your Soul. This Saturday, the 19th of September, Fortunate Youth and For Peace Band and Stay Grounded are all playing down in Tacoma at Airport Tavern. Going to play you a couple of tracks from those groups right now. Fortunate Youth, formed back in 2009 in Hermosa Beach, California. Going to play a track called Good Times Roll On from 2021. It's Fortunate Youth right here on 91.3 KBCS.

That's Rebel Souljahs from Oahu, Hawaii. That is Back to My Roots from 2025. Nice single from them. They're going to be playing on Friday, October 2nd with Two Story Zori down in Tacoma at Airport Tavern. And before that, we heard from the four-piece band with Listen to the Rhythm from 2024. And they are playing with Fortunate Youth, which we heard before that, doing Good Times. Both those groups, Fortunate Youth and Four Piece Band and Stay Grounded, all playing at Airport Tavern in Tacoma this Saturday, the 19th of September. This next track is one that gets me every time. It's just the right bits of stripped down music, understated vocals, and a message that cuts deep. It's Paul Fox from England doing First Light right here on the Reggae Party. 91.3 KBCS.

Frank and Mark with you. That's Cat Eyes doing Help Us from her EP Brighter Days. Robert Lee before that with Red Out Day. And we heard Paul Fox doing First the Light. I want to thank you so much for the support, the attention, the appreciation. Much respect to you every time. Going to close out with another track here from Fredlocks along with the Yodcore. This one's from 2023. And it's called Sufferation. And then we'll close out with an instrumental from ABBA Original, also known as Patrick Tenu. And it's a new one called Quaketown. Both those tracks right here on the Reggae Party. Want you to take care, be well. Till next time, Level Vibes, 91.3 KBCS.

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4: 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With greetings to start us off from Half Pint Sly and Robbie from VP Records, releasing some versions for you I've got to share with you in the show. Little inversion coming at you from the Aggravators, Jackie Edwards and Bunny Lee. Don Hartley in a song of creation dub towards the reggae revival we all need today. Some Mechion Dread and Manuel T as well, as you know, for this set of the Dub Side here on 91.3 KBCS. Glad to have you tripping with me tonight on the Dub Side.

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Messian Dread and Manuel T here on 91.3 KBCS for the Dub Side. I'm Selecta Grow, sharing with you select cuts of the dub for the show that is an echo affection of all the sound that is dub. The drum and the bass, the melody, the tune, the influence and inspiration of dub. As we get into Creeper here, I want to know that there's no war, no more, on these earth run-ins for you. It's just an empty church of the poor, poor man's glory. But life is all over, and again, turned around for more rubber dub. Got quite the selection of dub sounds for you coming up for your ear to experience through your stereo here on 91.3 KBCS Radio. 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

Coming up from the Poverty Dub, Prince Ryza from the release Through the Storm here on the Dub Side at 91.3 KBCS. I am Selecta Grow, selecting the cuts that plant the seeds of dub into your stereo every Thursday night at 11 o'clock, bringing you 2 hours of dub here on 91.3 KBCS, listener-supported community radio. 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As I continue on with the LS Diesel and launch that Aliens, Poor Man's Glory, getting closer to the end of this first hour, life will repeat all over how we do them. Ike Mouse from VP Records. And a more rub-a-dub as we're going to make it through this hour. And then free fall after midnight. So get ready. You're experiencing what is known as the Dub Side. An exploration of dub echo affection here on 91.3 KBCS. Glad to have you dubbing with me tonight for the Dub Side. Dub.

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5: 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So getting into Pitch Black and some random translations, a free fall towards Lollipop Lori and Young Israelites. They've got a weather report for you about your heart, like a dub from Jim and I4. I have some of the expanders for you in this hour, as well as Mufnon Dub Sound System, and so much more. As we get closer to a vortex and the magic. The magic of Dennis Brown and King Jammy, all part of this second hour of the Dub Side here on 91.3 KBCS. So glad you're dubbing with me tonight at listener-supported community radio.

Mufflon Dub Sound System with Irie D and a mission ignition towards the vortex, spreading the good vibration in this world of tribulation. Echo Affection Dub intensifies the positive energy in this world of tribulation. It's magic for sure. We'll be coming back for more. Walking the dubs and beating the drum, gringo. With the dub masters, Ba Ba Boom Dub. Melodica further along towards some Elastica Dub. We got quite the sound selections of dub tonight here on 91.3 KBCS. 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Glad to have you dubbing with me tonight here on The Dub Side.

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You are a part of the dub side here. 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I'm Selecta Grow, selecting the dub tracks to share during the show with a bit of Ba Ba Boom Dub, a Dubmaster release. Finishing off here towards this Elastica Dub and Gabriel Blue for Revolution Time as we're getting closer and around in the end of the show tonight. Where things are Get Dub from Machios coming up and a Rocker's Mood, the legendary Augustus Pablo, to continue your late night on a Hearts of Fire with Marquee Melody to round off the dub side for this evening. Keep enjoying the dub mix and the good vibes of dub echo affection sounds that trigger your system frequency to stay up in life and be who you want to be. Glad to have you here on 91.3 KBCS. Thank you again for joining me for this edition of the Dub Side. Take care and keep on dubbing.

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0: Usoht, chel, a spo chel al ti eel, swatiuhted gwell, at seel talbu. Ti eel, utechtu, ti a swatiuhted, eti bak utzi twal hak. Gwell, gwelletsu shakeldas, ti a swatiuhted al ti a slachel. We acknowledge that we are gathering on the land of the Coast Salish peoples who have been stewards of this land and its waterways since time immemorial, and who continue to shape the Puget Sound region today.
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2: Smell loss is actually associated with an increased risk of mortality, particularly in the elderly. There was a study from a few years ago that showed that patients with smell loss actually have a 3.4 times likelihood of mortality within 5 years compared to adults with perfectly normal smell. So just like hearing loss, I recommend prompt evaluation of those types of symptoms so that we can institute a treatment plan for you as early as possible.

0: Hello and welcome to Aging Matters, a program featuring aging-related topics of interest to older adults and their families. I'm Cheryl Beversdorf, your host. As adults get older, the aging process may have serious effects on all five senses. A decline in the sense of smell is very common as people age, but it can also signal underlying health conditions or safety risks. It could be one of the first warning signs of neurodegenerative diseases such as Alzheimer's disease or Parkinson's disease. Today, my guest is Dr. Todd Spock, otolaryngologist and fellowship-trained rhinologist. Dr. Spock will tell us why the sense of smell declines as adults age and key impacts on the aging body and daily life. He'll also describe the risks of loss of smell and how this sense can be diagnosed and improved. So welcome, Dr. Spock, and thank you for joining me today.
1: Thank you, Cheryl, for the introduction. I really appreciate it.
0: Well, let's set a baseline here about the aging process and our sense of smell. Help us understand what physiological changes occur in the nose as people age and why, as I mentioned earlier, the declining sense of smell is common among older adults. Is this just part of aging?
1: First of all, to set the stage, smell is important from the day we're born until the day we pass. And it's one of the types of senses that we know, unfortunately, does decline as we get older. Essentially, up to the age of 50, the prevalence of smell loss is like 4%, which is really uncommon. But that actually jumps up to nearly 40% by the time we turn 80. And so helping us understand why smell changes over time, I think, is really important. Perhaps it's best to start with an understanding of how smell works. Smell is the way our brain understands our environment. In order to get the odor particles in the air, the odor molecules in the air that we're smelling to our brain so that the brain understands what it's smelling in the environment, it really starts with inhaling or bringing the air and the odor molecules into the nose. So as you breathe in through the nose, those odor molecules in the environment deposit in the tissue inside of our nose. And in particular, it actually deposits in an area between the eyes called our olfactory epithelium or our smell center. And that smell center is really interesting because it's the only part of our brain, the neurons from our brain, that actually touch the outside air. So you have neurons called your smell nerves or your olfactory nerve, which travel through little crevices in the base of our skull between the eyes and insert into that smell area. And so as those odor particles deposit in that smell area, it gets transmitted to those nerves, and those nerves actually carry the signal for smell to the smell cell of our brain. And that's how actually we detect smell. There are things along that pathway of smell that can change over time or be blocked or interrupted in some way and lead to smell loss.
0: So I think what I'm hearing you say that the smell loss is not just part of aging, though, that it can vary amongst individuals as they age.
1: Yeah, for sure. There are many different ways one could have either decreased smell, changed smell, or a complete loss of smell. And one of them is related to aging, but that's really not the only way that we can lose smell.
0: I was also wondering, sometimes when people start talking about the different senses, sometimes the sense of smell gets short shrift. And why is that?
1: You know, I think it maybe is something that we all take for granted a bit because a lot of us are born with excellent smell and we use it constantly throughout our daily lives. But one of the things that people may not realize that smell is actually really closely tied to taste. In fact, most of our perception of taste in foods is really our ability to smell those foods in our mouth. So I think maybe it gets taken for granted, but certainly it's really important to our quality of life. And we know that declines in patients' sense of smell or people's sense of smell really interrupts their quality of life. And we think it's because it also really impairs their taste and their ability to eat and enjoy life because of that.
0: Certain smells as we grow up and get older are strongly tied to emotions and memories and things of our past or even our present. How does that relate?
1: Yeah, so this one I find really interesting. The sense of smell is actually a very well-preserved sense over time. So evolutionarily speaking, all of our pre-evolutionary species have a very strong sense of smell. And we think that it helps us to remember, for example, where food might be. You know, in the environment, you want to remember where you found that plant that you really like to eat, or where you found that, you know, honey that you want to be able to consume. There have been studies that have shown the way that smell is preserved and so emotional is actually really important to our survival. And if you'll remember back actually to how I was describing how the smell travels from the air to the nerves and to the brain, one of the other places that smell nerve actually travels to is an area called the amygdala and hippocampus. The hippocampus and the amygdala are actually responsible for our sense of emotion and are actually our strong sense of memory. So because there's a direct connection between our smell sense and those areas of the brain, smell imprints really strongly on us. And you might actually have sometimes this memory where, you know, you smell something in the environment that you haven't smelled in years, and it takes you back to a very specific moment in time for you. Like for me, for example, I used to swim when I was both in high school and college. I was a competitive swimmer. And if I even get the slightest whiff of that, it brings these very vivid emotions for me. And that's partially because of how smell is wired. And it's like a very strong emotional memory that we have.
0: And is it possible that some people just naturally don't have any sense of smell?
1: Unfortunately, yes. I will say that it's quite rare. There are people who never develop those smell nerve pathways. And there's even a syndrome called Kallmann syndrome, which is exceedingly uncommon. About 1 in 10,000 people are born with that type of what we call congenital anosmia, or congenital inability to smell. But it's the least common reason why someone might not have a good sense of smell. The more common reasons are something that occurs over the course of your life, and I'd be happy to explore some of those. But there are a variety of other reasons that happen either in childhood or adulthood that can interfere with your ability to smell. And those are much more common.
0: Just kind of walk through them. How about medications? Can medications cause or worsen smell loss? And are they treatable? I'm thinking maybe stopping a particular medication. But tell us more about how medications can affect the sense of smell.
1: Sure. I'll actually explain to you how I understand smell changes. And actually, it's very similar to if you have ever experienced hearing loss. Hearing changes as we get older, that can be because you have a conduction issue, meaning you have difficulty getting sound waves to the ear, or it can be a nerve loss issue, which is the most common type of hearing loss in adults, where you start to have degradation of the nerve's ability to understand speech and sound. It's very similar for sense of smell. So you can have an interruption in the ability of the smell particles to get to the nerves between the eyes. So get into the nose and actually stimulate those nerves that help us understand smell. That's called a obstructive smell loss. And then you can have problems with the nerve signal itself, which is called a sensory neural smell loss, or a nerve smell loss. When you bring up things like medications, they can affect either the nerve transmission or they can affect the ability to get smell particles into the nose. I'm thinking of medications like those that might cause some dry mouth or dry eyes. If you have less mucus in your nose, those can cause your sense of smell to be slightly impaired, although it doesn't directly injure your sense of smell. So some people might say, oh, I take my blood pressure medication, for example, and that blood pressure medication really makes me very dry in the mouth and the nose. And I have had patients who complain that their smell is slightly decreased. And one of the things you can do is use hydrating nasal sprays like saline nasal sprays, and that can help to hydrate the nasal tissue and can help quite a bit.
0: What about sinus infections?
1: Yes, actually, this is what I see most commonly as a cause of smell loss is really sinus issues. So sinus infections, which is where you have a bacterial infection in the nose, it causes the nasal tissue to swell shut, and therefore you can't get any smell, you can't get any airflow or smell into the nose. That's the same thing with allergies. So if you have really severe allergies, that causes a lot of nasal congestion. If you have things like nasal polyps, which is an inflammatory sinus disorder, all of these are really obstructing and impairing the nose's ability to get airflow. And without airflow, you have no smell. And so those all have to be treated pretty aggressively in order for you to have a restored sense of smell.
0: Closely aligned to that, perhaps allergies, might that also fall into that category? In addition to, as you said, nasal polyps and sinus infections, what about allergies? And as long as I'm throwing out different possible causes, maybe dental issues?
1: So Cheryl, I know that you live in the mid-Atlantic area. We have extremely high density of allergens in this region of the country, which is essentially from the Finger Lakes of New York almost down to the North Carolina on the East Coast. And so we have a huge prevalence of allergies. And unfortunately, you may live in an area or have an experience where your allergies are profound even year long, and they're not even seasonal. It's like every season of the year, there's something in the environment you could react to. And in allergies, similar to nasal polyps, you have a really significant swelling of the nasal lining or the nasal tissue, and that really alters how we get airflow into the nose. And, you know, smell is very dependent on adequate airflow. And so once you have a lot of mucus and a lot of swelling, you start to lose your sense of smell. And so that is something very common in this region and something we see very commonly in our practice, where treating allergies and treating chronic sinus issues is really quite helpful. Dental problems, a lot of these medical issues are sort of interrelated in that they all impair airflow through the nose. And dental issues can be quite the same. In fact, one of the things that we see not infrequently is you can have a dental infection of your upper molars. And your upper molars actually have their roots within the sinuses of the cheeks. And if you have an infection in that area, you can have a really severe infection in one of those sinuses that causes swelling and, again, changes or impairs your sense of smell. But also bacteria can have sort of a bad smell or a putrid-like smell. And so patients might say, or people might experience where, okay, I just have this really foul smell all the time. And then we have to be really cognizant of looking for infection, possibly from the dental roots.
0: Another area that apparently can cause smell loss is radiation or chemotherapy or other types of cancer treatments. Is that true also?
1: Yes, it is. So unfortunately, you're absolutely right. Studies have actually shown that between 50 and 70% of patients undergoing some sort of cancer treatment experience either smell or taste changes during the course of their treatment. We don't know what all the factors are that contribute to that, but we know that a reduced appetite and weight loss are associated with those smell and taste changes. There are certain chemotherapeutic agents or chemotherapy medications that we know can cause neuropathy or nerve damage, and certainly the smell nerves are vulnerable in that regard. And patients might be getting radiation. And in particular, you know, as an ear, nose, and throat specialist, we see patients who are getting radiation for head and neck type of cancers. And the radiation exposure in the nasal area can really cause a lot of smell damage, unfortunately, as a consequence of getting that radiation. And a combination sometimes of chemotherapy and radiation.
0: Another area might be certain types of injuries, maybe a head injury. Talk about that as well as perhaps some illnesses that can cause the loss of the sense of smell.
1: These two are also very common in the population. So if you'll reimagine with me now that those little tiny nerves that are sticking through the bone and insert into the nasal tissue, if you experience a sudden head injury or head movement, what can actually happen is you can have a shear injury of the nerves, which basically means that the nerves are so thin and so vulnerable that as your head moves very suddenly, like if you fall and hit your head, or if you're in a motor vehicle accident, there's a sudden head force, and that can actually shear off or cut those nerves and cause a sudden smell change. And in fact, patients will often describe something almost like a thunderclap. You know, they all of a sudden could not smell. And that's usually because of sheer injury of those nerves. One of the things that we haven't quite touched on yet is the forgiving portions of the nasal tissue is that those nerves actually have stem cells. They're one of the few areas of our body where we actually have stem cells, and they can actually regenerate some of that nerve tissue. So with other types of smell loss or with a traumatic smell loss, like a head injury, there are ways that the body will naturally try to heal itself and regenerate some of those smell nerves. I think you also asked me about certain different types of illnesses that
0: Yes.
1: can cause smell.
0: Yes.
1: So You know, obviously, one of the ones that's very common of mine now would be COVID. So COVID is very highly associated with sudden smell changes. It's not the only one. And in fact, before COVID, we were aware of many other types of viruses and bacteria that can cause smell changes. And it's because those viruses like to hide in the smell tissue or in the nasal tissue, and they actually cause a lot of inflammation in that area, and then that causes the change in smell and a lot of direct inflammatory and damage of the smell tissue. And that also can be quite sudden. So people will say, I got COVID, and within a couple of days, I noticed very suddenly that my smell changed. People don't always lose their sense of smell completely, but it's often significantly impaired, particularly during the worst COVID infections. And that is, you know, it's a little bit of a bittersweet moment because it has really focused a lot of research and attempt to understand smell loss in a way that was perhaps neglected previously. Before COVID-related smell changes became very prevalent in the population, it wasn't an area of a lot of research funding. And so we've actually grown a significant understanding of how to treat smell loss because of the COVID pandemic and a lot of the studies that have come out, you know, from COVID-related smell changes.
0: Yes, I recall that oftentimes, particularly when the epidemic was at its height, that was really always a very significant factor for everybody who got COVID, was they couldn't smell. And that was sort of the factor that people were concerned about then, that, yes, I think I have COVID because I can't smell. And you probably saw that a lot when the epidemic was at its height.
1: Yeah, that's true. And, you know, for COVID-related smell loss and other viral smell loss, you know, thankfully, they have a high rate of recovery. So once the virus has exited your system and you're otherwise relatively healthy, those little stem cells in the brain has ways of trying to heal itself. But there are patients who have lingering smell loss, and so they require more intensive treatment afterwards. And actually, you know, as you might have conceptualized, is that a lot of these smell-related issues are either due to some sort of blockage or inflammation on the nasal side of smell sense. And so a lot of our treatments are really directed towards trying to relieve some sort of obstruction or inflammation in the nose. So if that's a sinus infection or a dental infection, that's treating those with some sort of antibiotic that might be appropriate. One of the ways that's very well studied is trying to get anti-inflammatory medicines into the nose. So you may be familiar with perhaps a spray called Flonase, which people use for allergies or other types of nasal congestion. Flonase is actually a type of steroid. And steroids are anti-inflammatory medicines. And when they're used regularly in the nose, they can really help relieve obstruction. And there's been studies that show that you can also reduce smell loss with those types of medications. If you're able to see an ENT doctor, they might prescribe a type of nasal rinse where you can actually put steroid medications into a neti pot or a nasal irrigation squeeze bottle. Those can be quite helpful.
0: What is a neti pot?
1: A neti pot is a way of rinsing the nose with a saline type solution. The traditional way is actually from Ayurvedic medicine from India, where they would actually use a pot, which you can still buy at stores, to flush through the nose. The more common way, I usually recommend a bottle called NeelMed. And it's a squeeze bottle that you can find anywhere, CVS, Walgreens, Walmart. And what you do is you use either distilled or boiled water, you fill the bottle, and you put a salt packet, which comes with the bottle. You put the contents of a salt packet, which makes a little saline solution. And then you just position the bottle and the nozzle at the front of one side of the nose, and you gently squeeze. And with some practice, it actually goes up one side and comes out the other side of the nose. And in doing so, it's really helpful for relieving congestion and also bringing mucus out of the nose so you have a much clearer nose. And we actually have medicines that can go in the rinse. So a Flonase-type medicine, which is another steroid we call budesonide, that is often used for patients with asthma, but it can also be used in the nasal rinse bottle. And that brings that anti-inflammatory medicine throughout the sinus cavities and has been shown to help significantly with patients who have some sort of smell loss, particularly if we're able to see you quite early in the smell loss.
0: Okay, and we're going to get more into other treatments and ways to prevent in a moment, but I do want to focus on one other aspect, which I mentioned in my introduction, and that is the relationship between the loss of sense of smell as an early sign of a neurological condition, such as Alzheimer's disease or Parkinson's disease. So talk about that. First of all, is there actually a connection between the sense of smell and brain health? And is this why this is being discovered, that there is that relationship that people need to be aware of?
1: Absolutely. It is, to me, one of the most important symptoms that a patient might complain of as we get less young, I'll say. We know that reduced sense of smell is extremely common in all types of neurodegenerative diseases. Examples would be things like Alzheimer's or Parkinson's disease. And if you'll remember, it's the only part of the brain that actually exits the central nervous system and goes to the outside world. So like Alzheimer's and Parkinson's, it's one of those factors that's very vulnerable during early parts of those diseases. And in fact, smell loss can sometimes be the first presenting symptom of Alzheimer's or Parkinson's. So I often recommend, just like hearing loss, I recommend early prompt evaluation of those types of symptoms so that you can be screened for neurodegenerative diseases and we can try to institute a treatment plan for you as early as possible to help you preserve any smell that might be declining. I wanted to maybe just include a couple statistics to bring this to front of mind. One is that we do know that smell loss is actually associated with an increased risk of mortality, particularly in the elderly. And there was a study from a few years ago that showed that patients with smell loss, what we call anosmia or complete lack of smell, actually have a 3.4 times likelihood of mortality within 5 years compared to adults with perfectly normal smell. So your risk of mortality is actually independently associated with smell loss, particularly if it's complete smell loss.
0: And speaking of mortality, then, another aspect that I came across was that there might be a risk, if you lose your sense of smell, to impacting safety. We don't think about that. It doesn't seem like it's a good relationship. But can you give us examples of, if you can't smell, how might your safety be affected?
1: Actually, this is probably maybe one of my most important takeaways for patients who have any type of smell conditions. When we're a baby, smell is really important for finding breast milk, finding food, avoiding danger. And that danger avoidance persists throughout our entire lifetime. And smell is integral to that ability. And so, you know, things like being able to smell smoke at home is really important. So I always encourage patients who have some sort of smell loss, double check your smoke detectors, double check your carbon monoxide detectors. You should be trying to avoid, if you have really significant smell issues, trying to avoid using a gas stove, because oftentimes you might leave the gas on and not realize it. And if you can't smell it, that's a really big problem. Or things like expired foods. You know, I say somebody else in your house needs to do the sniff test. If you can't smell it, you need to have your partner or a child or a friend being able to sniff your food, checking the expiration dates, making sure that you're not eating contaminated or spoiled foods. Those are really important safety events. You know, the other part of that coin is that if you think about how smell affects our taste, you know, it can actually create a sense of social isolation, not being able to enjoy meals with family members or friends. So we actually know that smell loss can lead to poor nutrition for a variety of those reasons I've talked about, and can actually lead to depression related to social isolation. So that is another risk factor, not directly associated with smell, but that's related to the ability to have a fulfilling life and being able to enjoy time with family and friends.
0: And I wanted to bring up what may be a very sensitive topic in connection with older adults, but so often, sadly, they can sometimes be a reference to personal hygiene for older adults, and that somebody will say, oh, those older adults, they always just smell. And I'm wondering if in your practice that you hear this as well. What are your thoughts about that, Dr. Spock?
1: I think that's something that I would imagine people really struggle with. You know, as we age, some people will describe to me that going to the doctors are their full-time job. And I think that things like hygiene and smell and the sense of smell, maybe like we alluding to at the beginning, take a backseat to almost being in the business of going to doctor's offices constantly. I think that there's so many things that people might be dealing with, and I hope that people will maybe use this as an opportunity to maybe approach their doctors and say, hey, listen, we, you know, want to make sure that we are maintaining a strong sense of smell and that we're screening for any type of smelling related changes. And that's not something that we try to stigmatize in the healthcare industry. And I think it should be an open conversation that you have with your primary care doctor. And if there's something really specific, you know, you should be seen by an ear, nose, and throat specialist who can help you work through some of those challenges, even if it may be difficult to articulate. As you maybe have experience with, symptoms like hearing loss, we have very well-defined testing metrics and really specific treatments for hearing loss because it's something that is more top of mind. It's a sense that we rely on daily. And I think that smell has not been as well understood historically by both either medical professionals or by patients alike. And so I always encourage, if you have any questions about that, just bring it up with your doctor. And if they can't help you answer that question, maybe try to see an ENT doctor to explore it further.
0: So what I'm hearing you say is that, in a sense, even though we don't really realize it, the loss of the sense of smell can not only affect nutrition, as you said, in terms of smelling foods or even being enthusiastic about eating, but just health in general, and that it really plays a bigger role in people's lives, especially as we're getting older, than we would imagine. I mean, for example, in your practice, are a lot of older adults part of your practice so that there are certain issues pertaining to the loss of smell that you deal with?
1: Yes. So that represents a big part of my smell disorders practice. We see smell disorders across all ages, but certainly, especially family members who might bring up, you know, my mom or dad, they don't want to eat quite as much anymore. They are complaining now that they don't taste foods quite as well. That's often a trigger for screening for smell loss because maybe they won't say or identify smell as the primary issue. So that's actually a huge part of our practice. And sometimes people have tried things. Like they said, I've tried some Flonase or, you know, maybe I've tried some saline rinses in the nose like we talked about earlier. So the role we play in that is helping you to better screen and maybe help with the diagnosis of it being true smell loss, characterizing that as best we can, and then helping you screen for some of the common disorders that lead to smell loss, like we talked about earlier, allergies, chronic sinus problems. Oftentimes, if there are no other explanations, we will recommend seeing either your primary care doctor or neurologist to screen more in depth for those other disorders like Parkinson's or Alzheimer's. And I usually recommend having that conversation with your primary care doctor anyway.
0: And thank you for bringing that up because I'm wondering sort of what the order is. First of all, when I introduced you, I said that you are an ENT physician or an otolaryngologist, but you also are a rhinologist. So explain that. And so that our listeners kind of understand, if they are beginning to experience some loss of smell, do they first go to their primary care physician and explain what's going on then, or can they come directly to you? Are there other types of healthcare providers that also can treat a loss of sense of smell? What do we need to know in that regard? Where do we go?
1: So the first thing I would take away from this is that earlier is better. The moment you notice smell loss, don't sit on it. It's like hearing loss. Don't sit on it. The earlier we can intervene, help you understand the smell loss, the better. And I really advise people to use any resources at their disposal. You know, as an ENT doctor and someone who specializes in primarily sinus disorders and nasal disorders, it can be admittedly difficult, depending on where you live or your mobility, to be able to see a specialist in a timely fashion, or they may not be accessible to you, depending on where you are. So oftentimes, a primary care doctor might be your first best step. They know you best. They'll know your other medical problems and your medications and your history that might be contributing to some smell disorders. They also may know whether you have a family history, for example, of Alzheimer's and Parkinson's. So there's someone who knows you really well and should be able to help point you in the right direction early on. But regardless, it's really important just to see anybody like a primary care doctor or an ENT as early as possible. I also work with neurologists who work on the brain health side. And not all neurologists have an area of expertise in smell disorders, but a lot of times they can, again, help point you in the right direction. So those would be the three primary people that I would try to access as early as possible, whether that's your primary care doctor or if you have access and availability to see an ear, nose, and throat specialist or even a neurologist that can help you to screen for these disorders and get you on a treatment plan as early as possible.
0: And I just wanted to, since you said that we know that you are a rhinologist, so what I hear you're saying is that otolaryngologists like yourself can also specialize in one of those three areas. Is that true, ear, nose, and throat, that in your case, you're focusing more on the nose and the sense of smell? Because I think sometimes people sort of wonder, well, do they know something about all three areas, ear, nose, and throat? Or is there even, in some cases, a finer specialization on the ears or on the throat or on the nose? What do we need to know about that?
1: Yeah, it's a really good question. So I am a specialist in sinus and nasal disorders, but smell loss is something that all ear, nose, and throat doctors train in and understand. So whether you're able to see a subspecialist like a rhinologist or a general otolaryngologist or even another type of subspecialist, generally, we're all quite prepared to at least establish a diagnosis for you. And if you need really subspecialized care, you can be referred to a rhinologist like myself. For example, if you have nasal polyps and need a

0: source. You can also go to sinushealth.org, which is the website of the American Rhinologic Society, which is the Society for Rhinology Specialists. And they also have a list of board certified and specialty trained rhinologists that might be in your area. And as you alluded to, depending on your geographic location, they may be more or less difficult to access a specialist, but at least you'll be able to see someone who is part of the academy and is as close to you as possible.
1: I wanted to turn to the kinds of tests that are used by ENTs, or in your case, the rhinologist, that determines the loss of sense of smell, the degree. I was struck there was three different types of tests, so I'm just going to name them all, and then you can tell us more about them. One was called the olfactory threshold, olfactory discrimination, and olfactory identification. Explain to us what each of those are and what are the normal ranges, so that if people had those tests, they go, ooh, I'm in trouble, or, oh, I'm just fine in terms of my ability to smell.
0: The three parts of the test that you described are some of the factors that we can test for on a smell test. And I should back up by saying that testing for smell loss has historically been for the purposes of research. So we've always needed a tool to better understand whether an intervention to help with smell is truly helping with smell. And so these testing dynamics that we'll talk about were originally designed to be able to test theories about what can help or not help with smell. And actually, when we look more broadly at smell tests, in average healthy adults, 29% had some sort of olfactory dysfunction or smell dysfunction on these tests. Doesn't mean complete smell loss, but some sort of smell dysfunction on these tests, with only a fraction of those actually recognizing those symptomatically as smell loss. So that means, depending on the test you take, it may detect very subtle changes in smell that may not be really detectable to you in your everyday life. So the first one, threshold. Threshold is the concentration of the odor particles that are necessary for you to say, yes, there's something I'm smelling. It doesn't matter what the smell is, it's how concentrated does it have to be in my environment for me to actually detect that there's a smell there. That's threshold testing. The second is discrimination testing. So I have two different smells in my environment. I have a banana and I have cherries. How well can I discriminate that not only that there's a smell present, but that there are two different types of smell? So I kind of liken this to colorblindness. People who have some element of colorblindness might have difficulty detecting the difference between like red and green, but they can see that there's a color in their environment. Discrimination is the same for smell. So it's like, not only can I smell, but am I able to detect the differences between two different objects? And then the last thing is identification. Identification is what is really the pinnacle of our sense of smell. So it's, can we smell it? Can we discriminate it from other smells? But most importantly, can we identify accurately what that smell is? And so that's the identification. And actually, we can talk about different types of testing that's available commercially, and they predicate most of their results on identification. That's really the endpoint of a lot of the smell tests that are available.
1: If I were going to have a smell test, what should I expect? Am I going to see a bunch of different things in front of me and that I have to smell and I'm blindfolded? I think that many of us have never had a smell test. And so not only do we not know what to expect, who's going to provide this test to us? What are the factors that we're going to smell, or the different items? And then what are the normal ranges? I mean, if we smelled a little bit or we smell it quite a bit, what should we expect if we're going to have these tests?
0: There are a couple different settings where you might get the smell test performed. One of the most thorough tests is one called Sniffin' Sticks. And I love the name. It is really the most detailed test, and it provides understanding of all three of those criteria. So it provides you threshold testing, discrimination testing, and identification testing. That has to be performed mostly in a research setting. I can't say to my knowledge I've seen it performed in a clinical setting. That's because it requires a specialist, a research specialist who's trained in delivering that test, and it usually takes several hours. It is something that's really integral to research and understanding smell changes in different settings, but it's less commonly used in clinical settings because of

0: the time commitment and the cost of delivering it. What you might see more commonly are variations on a smell identification test. So there's one called the UPSIT, or University of Pennsylvania Smell Identification Test, and that's a scratch and sniff test. So it's a booklet of 40 different scents that you scratch and smell, and you have a multiple choice answer, and you tell the tester what you're smelling. There are ranges of smell loss that can be identified on that test. And essentially, if you score 10 or less, meaning that if you have like a 25% or less score on that test, then that diagnoses you with having smell loss. And then there are smell changes that are, you know, if you have higher scores than that. That one also tends to be quite cumbersome and can take a lot of time in the office, and is actually quite expensive, to be honest. So there's a test that's more commonly given, and the one we give in our office, which is called the BSIT, or the Brief Smell Identification Test. This pares down that UPSIT test from 40 to 10 questions, and it is a really effective screening tool for clinical-based smell loss detection. So that's probably the one that you'll see most commonly in the office if you're getting a smell test in the office. A more rudimentary way, which you can even do on yourself or you might have done at your primary care office, is something called the alcohol sniff test. So if you've ever seen those alcohol swabs that people use, for example, to clean an IV site or if you're getting blood drawn, one test that you can do is to actually open the swab and with your eyes closed, have somebody hold it about 20 centimeters away from the face and slowly bring it closer to the nose until you can smell it. That's a threshold test to detect whether you have some smell or your smell is gone completely. So that one doesn't provide a lot of detail, but it's at least a screening tool for some element of smell detection. But like I said, that 10-point brief smell identification test is probably the more common one that you'll see, particularly in an ENT office. These are not generally available. So in preparation for this interview, I was trying to see what a patient might be able to get on their own. Smell identification tests are really only sold in bulk, so it's really difficult to find one on your own, but there are some companies that may be able to offer smell identification tests at home as a component of a larger mental status or mental health screening tool. I don't have any direct experiences with those, but generally more commonly found in a doctor's office and not something that you might be able to find at home.
1: So just so I understand, so unlike the fact that if you're talking with your ENT about hearing, you could be referred to the audiologist to do the hearing test. And we all know about that, being in this booth and listening to different sounds. It's less likely that you as a rhinologist would then refer your patient to a specialist who would conduct these smelling tests in your same office or nearby. Am I correct on that?
0: Yes, that's accurate. There are a lot of factors for that. One is that, like I said, that testing is pretty challenging to administer and takes a long time. And we can make the diagnosis of smell loss without those more in-depth tests in the office. And the corollary to that is that, unfortunately, they're not covered by any insurance plans. So the cost would be passed along to the patient. So those larger tests become financially or logistically, you know, difficult for you to access. And so we don't generally do that. Like I said, we do some element of identification testing in the office, and that actually can be done pretty quickly and accurately. And the nice part about doing that actually is that there are other tests that might need to be done once smell loss is identified. So for example, if you're arriving in our office and we're able to determine that you have some smell loss, we might be able to do an endoscopy in the office, which is where we look in the nose with a small little camera at the smell areas to see if there's any blockages or allergies or even polyps. We also might be able to direct you to get imaging that might be relevant to your type of smell loss. So that might include a CT scan or an MRI. And to your other point, it may be related to allergies. And so maybe we can help you with an allergy test. So detecting the smell loss is really step one. And we can usually do that pretty readily in the office and then help guide you towards any other diagnostic evaluation or help you with a treatment plan.
1: And those types of diagnostic tests, like an endoscopy or some of the others that you mentioned, those would be covered by Medicare and other insurance plans. Is that correct?
0: Yes, that's correct. We would bill that like an office visit. So it would go to your insurance plan. And as you might be aware, a lot of diagnostic imaging like CT or MRI generally has to be pre-approved by your insurance. So the way we do that logistically is we confirm the diagnosis or suspicion in the office, and we relate that to your recommended imaging, and that's billed through your insurance plan.
1: Well, I'd like to turn to the area of prevention. I always think it's better to prevent certain conditions rather than having to treat them after they occur. So what do you recommend to your patients as to how to prevent smell loss and protect your nose, so to speak? What do you tell them?
0: I tell them that the nose is remarkably resilient. The sense of smell is a remarkably resilient sense, and it wants to heal. It just needs help. And you can adapt some of the measures that we've determined help to recover smell to help prevent smell decline. And one of the ones that's most important is something we call smell retraining. Smell retraining, very simple concept. Those little stem cells, we want them to regenerate, and we want the remaining neurons to be as healthy as possible. And they need to be able to sense something in your environment, and those nerves need to be hardwired into the right spot, the right map of, I'm smelling a banana and this is truly a banana, or I'm smelling a flower and I'm detecting this as a flower smell. So what we know really helps is a concept called smell training. And what that is a way of smelling different scents. In fact, there's four different main categories of scents that we recommend and that have been studied. And that's a flower, a fruit, something aromatic, and then something resinous like eucalyptus. And so the traditional way of doing this is you would get essential oils or buy essential oils that have those different categories of smells. And you, twice daily, you want to be in a calm, quiet environment. And you smell each of those scents independently. And what I usually tell people is if I'm doing the rose scent, I actually have a picture of a rose in front of me or a flower in front of me so that I have a visual cue to what I should be smelling. And I smell that very intensely for about 15 seconds, linking it to what I'm seeing and what I know a rose is supposed to smell like. And that helps to entrain that nerve pathway to organize and stay really strong. And you want to do that procedure twice a day. And if you have smell loss that you're treating, I recommend doing it for at least 12 weeks. If this is something you're doing in a preventative way, that's something you may want to do weekly, you know, once or twice a week, every week, just to help with maintaining that sense of really good smell. There's actually some pre-made smell kits that you can buy now. There's a few on the market. The ones I've had the most experience with that I know do a really good job are ones that are made by NeelMed. NeelMed also makes the rinse bottle we talked about before, but they have a kit called Smell Restore, which is available online and on Amazon. And it comes pre-organized with those four different scents and instructions for how to do that at home. There's one called The Smell Project, which is a very similar type of kit. And then the other one I came across more recently is called the Moxie Smell Training Kit. M-O-X-E. And so they start with those four scents, and then you can actually graduate to more specific scents after that. And so there's a couple different stages. All of them make it much, much more easy. So I usually recommend to my patients now to get a pre-made smell kit. That way you don't have to go through and buy the different essential oils yourself. They're pre-made for you. They're organized. They're in the right concentration. And all you have to do is order them and you can start immediately at home. And that's one of the most important things that anybody can do to help with their sense of smell, both to treat smell loss and for preventative and to protect our sense of smell.
1: And are they expensive? Can you give us a price range of what folks would expect? You mentioned where to get them, but what do they need to know in terms of cost?
0: Usually these range from between $20 and $50 for a kit, and they actually last a long time. So the typical kits, as long as you're keeping them in a cool, dry storage location, will stay for up to a year. And you can typically buy one of those kits and it can last you a long time. That can be a cost that people have to incur, but they're not usually that expensive. In my experience, unfortunately, they're not something that can be prescribed and purchased through an insurance plan. They have to be purchased over the counter.
1: And has your experience been that this smell training can actually improve a patient's sense of smell? Have you told your patients, well, go ahead and do this for 12 weeks and then come back and see me, and that you see a significant difference in terms of how they are able to smell.
0: Yeah, so I'll give you a couple examples. First of all, it's backed by a tremendous amount of research. It's actually one of the most important interventions that's ever been studied for smell loss. So I will tell you that it's not in vain. And I always tell my patients, stick with it. It's not a quick process. It takes a long time for it to be effective, but it can be very effective. And an example is, you know, I've had patients who had smell loss after COVID. And they actually waited some time to see me, but we were able to get them on smell retraining and some nasal sprays, like we had mentioned before. And they'll come back to the office and they'll say, you know, I haven't smelled coffee in the longest time. And coffee was not one of those scents, but actually being able to help the brain reorganize helped me understand these scents and tastes a lot better. And it's quite effective. And actually, one of the other things it can help with is another phenomenon called parosmias. So we have patients who have smell loss, and then the brain is trying to reorganize and regrow, but things get a little crisscrossed and rewired. So they might say, oh, you know, my coffee, it tasted like orange juice. And so I know what coffee is supposed to smell and taste like, but it just tasted wrong, and now I can't drink coffee anymore. So doing the smell retraining actually can help reorganize those smells so that you have more appropriate understanding of smell, even if the smell has improved. And so that's another potential benefit of smell retraining. It's actually really interesting to me. So on the other side of this, this isn't something that's really well studied that I know about, but there are people who are professional smellers and tasters. So you might think of someone like a sommelier. And a sommelier is actually someone who has very exquisite long-term professional smell training. I mean, that's actually what their job is incumbent upon. There's this documentary on Netflix called Master Somm, or S-O-O-M, Master Somm. And it's these people who are going through training to be master sommeliers. And they have done such extensive smell training that they can actually detect the location, the grape, the vintage, just based on smell and taste alone. And that is sort of an example of what we can do with smell training. Not everybody, of course, can achieve that. And there are genetic factors that make some of those people more likely to have very exquisite sense of smell and taste. But it just kind of demonstrates the plasticity and the potential recovery of smell if given the right opportunity.
1: One thing that occurs to me also that it would be helpful for our listeners to understand is, do you find that there's a real variation? Are men more likely to have smell loss than women? Or are there certain cultures or races that might have more of a problem with the sense of smell than others? In your practice, have you seen that it is more likely, or even in clinical studies, that certain cohorts are more likely or less likely to have the loss of smell? Just a little background in terms of this really important topic, in terms of what you've seen and why we should increase the visibility of this particular sense.
0: Yes. So I will say the factor that is the most important through line is age. So as we age, we know that's the most important factor correlated with smell loss. And that's what I see in my practice. It doesn't respect any culture. It doesn't respect male or females. It really does affect everybody equally as we get older. And so, you know, it's hard for me to point to one specific group of people because I see it across everybody. Nobody is protected, unfortunately, from this. I do know that females can sometimes have a subjectively stronger sense of smell and taste than some males. I wonder if there's perhaps a correlation with estrogen or progesterone, but I haven't seen that specifically in the literature. But in general, I see all types of people in my office with smell loss. And so we kind of have to screen everybody equally. Yeah.
1: Well, we're getting close to the end of the interview, but obviously you talked about smell training and some of these other tests that are done. But I was wondering if you could address more the external factors. Can enjoying and being surrounded by pleasant scents improve sense in the sense, S-C-E-N-T-S,
0: yes.
1: improve the sense, S-E-N-S-E, of smell and benefit brain health? It would be helpful for our listeners to just hear what you have to say, especially since this is something that we should be aware of as a precursor, again, for certain diseases. Should we do everything we can, or should older adults do everything they can to be in pleasant surroundings where there isn't unpleasant scents? What should we know about how we can protect our noses and our sense of smell?
0: Cheryl, I'm really glad you asked me this question because this is actually a conversation that I have with patients all day long. And I really feel that it has to be a global answer to that question, which is that smell and hearing are both really important factors for our brain health and for our social enjoyment in life and our quality of life. And we know that just like smell loss can be associated with neurodegenerative diseases, hearing loss too is associated with dementia and Alzheimer's as well. And both of those factors can lead to social isolation and deterioration of our neurologic health. So just like I recommend patients wear hearing aids early and often when we have hearing loss identified, I say the same with smell. You know, you want to be really cognizant of your sense of smell and taste, be screened for it if you have any concerns about it. And as you mentioned, living a lifestyle where we're exposed to broad ranges of smells, like gardening, for example, is something that is a huge hobby of my patients who have smell loss because they want to be able to get all of that stimulation from their flowers. Anything you can do like that to help keep your smell centers stimulated broadly and commonly will really be protective for you. So I try to say everything you can do, hearing aids, sense of smell, enjoyment of foods, flowers, all that is quite helpful.
1: Okay. Well, final question. You mentioned a couple of organizations that you recommend that people can look to for finding the right healthcare provider. Perhaps you could mention those again, as well as any other resources that our listeners should learn more about in connection with smell loss and smell training.
0: Sure. So the two I mentioned before were sinushealth.org and enthealth.org, which are hosted by our specialty academies. So they are designed by specialists and they're constantly curated, updated, and verified to be accurate by them. So that's a great place to start, not only for information about smell loss, but also to try to find a doctor near you that can help. There are two organizations or two websites that are both UK-based, but they have a lot of information about smell changes. One is smelltaste.org.uk, and the other one is absent.org.uk, A-B-S-C-E-N-T. And they're both really great resources for just understanding smell loss over time.
1: Final comments?
0: You know, smell is one of the most important factors for our enjoyment of quality of life. And we know that once you lose your smell and your taste along with it, your appetite declines and you can get depression and social isolation. I emphasize patients and families to be screened for smell loss as early as possible if you notice any changes, and consider trying some smell training at home. It's very easy and can be done in the convenience of your bedroom with an easy smell kit. And that is one of the easiest factors you can implement to help with your overall quality of life.
1: All right. Good advice from Dr. Todd Spock, otolaryngologist and rhinologist. Thank you so much, Dr. Spock. You have really enlightened us about a sense that heretofore we may not have known about as much, but we do now. So thank you so much for joining us today on Aging Matters.
0: It's been my absolute pleasure, Cheryl. Thank you very much.
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6: This is Asian View from NHK World Japan. I'm Yoshi Ogasawara. Japanese Prime Minister Takaichi Sanae reshuffled her cabinet on Thursday, retaining core ministers and recommitting to key policies. She said her government will uphold the broad goals of responsible and proactive fiscal policy, accelerate measures aimed at building a stronger economy, and make Japan stronger and more prosperous. Of the 18 members, 8 have remained in their posts. They include Chief Cabinet Secretary Kihara Minoru, Finance Minister Katayama Satsuki, Foreign Minister Motegi Toshimitsu, and Defense Minister Koizumi Shinjiro. And for the first time, there's a member from the Japan Innovation Party, with which Takaichi's Liberal Democratic Party formed a coalition last October. Nakatsuka Hiroshi has been named Minister in Charge of Regulatory Reform. North Korea's sports minister has arrived in Japan ahead of the Asian Games opening in Nagoya City on Saturday. It's believed to be the first visit by a North Korean minister in about 8 years. Kim Il-guk had previously visited Japan in November 2018 to attend an international meeting as president of North Korea's National Olympic Committee. Japan denies entry to North Koreans in principle as part of its sanctions against Pyongyang's nuclear and missile programs. Exceptions are made for athletes and others to take part in international competitions. The Bank of Japan has decided to raise its key interest rate by a quarter percentage point to around 1.25%. That's the highest level in about 31 years. It's the first increase in 3 months and marks an accelerating pace for rate hikes. This is NHK World Japan.
7: I remember sitting in the courtroom when the verdict was read. Debbie was crying. Jade was crying.
8: 8 years ago, lawyer Eleanor Sunchild sat in a courtroom in Battleford, Saskatchewan. She was there with the family of Colton Bushy. On trial was the man who killed him, Gerald Stanley. After a 2-year investigation and a grueling trial, the jury finally delivered its verdict.
7: I had hoped at least that they would find manslaughter, because that would have gave the family a sort of closure. Not complete, but some sort of closure, some sort of justice. But that wasn't what happened.
8: Instead, that jury acquitted Gerald Stanley of second-degree murder. When Colton and his friends drove onto his property with a flat tire in August 2016, Stanley went for his gun. After firing twice, he claims it then went off accidentally. It's that bullet that instantly killed the 22-year-old Cree man from Red Pheasant Cree Nation.
7: What happened when the verdict was read? Gerald Stanley stood up and he said, "I love my wife." And then the jury ran out, the judge ran out, Gerald Stanley ran out. They all ran like we were going to attack them or something. And there was no danger. You know, the family was very upset. They were crying. Yes, they were yelling and crying, but it wasn't directed specifically to them. It was, you know, the injustice that we had just seen. And it was absurd. It was so absurd that they just fled.
8: The family's overwhelming grief spilled beyond the courtroom. For some, the shocking verdict brought stunned silence. There were tears, anger, and fear. For others, it became a rallying call. Thousands took to the streets to demand justice for Colton.
7: Jade said it well, Jade Tatusis, his sister. He said at that point, we were all under attack. All Indigenous people across Canada were under attack because of that injustice and what happened in the courtroom that night. But as long as I live, I will never forget the moment of the verdict, because honestly, it was felt like something hit the courthouse. Like, I don't know, it was probably more of a spiritual experience, but it felt like it was just a boom when they read the verdict and everything that happened in those moments after.
8: Everything that happened the day Colton Bushy died is important, but we won't be covering every detail of the case in this episode. For that deep dive, you can look to the countless news articles, books, and a documentary that detailed his death, the ensuing trial, and the heightened racial tensions that followed. What you will hear over the next hour is a perspective that especially resonates with Indigenous people across Turtle Island. It comes from the hope that things would get better, that there would be some kind of justice, that this fractured relationship between Indigenous and non-Indigenous communities could be healed. But a decade later, and the divide between those who stood with Colton's family and those who supported Gerald Stanley persists. For Indigenous people, the systemic failures brought to light by this trial remain deeply ingrained.
7: That case received a lot of attention across the country because it encapsulated all of the injustice that has been done to Indigenous people across Canada. And Colton put a face to that injustice, and so people rallied around him. They came to support the family.
9: This boy had a teacher.
7: It became a very important issue for Indigenous people across the land because we all have children. We all have children that we want to protect. We want to protect the next generation and generations to come from colonial violence.
8: Danse, Anin, Buju, hello and welcome. This is Unreserved. I'm Rosanna Deerchild.
10: I told Colton I wouldn't give up.
8: After the death of her son 10 years ago, Debbie Baptiste made a promise to keep standing up for justice and never back down.
10: To this day, I'm still standing and I'm not going to give up.
8: Cree lawyer Eleanor Sunchild says post-trial, educating people became a big part of her work.
7: To explain to people the history, why we were so passionate about exposing colonial violence.
8: William Baptiste says he'll keep telling his brother's story as long as stereotypes and mistruths about his death continue.
11: A good brother, a good son, a good uncle. I want people to remember that he was a hard worker with the kindest smile in the world. He was so inviting with a smile that you could feel his aura around you.
8: And Alvin Baptiste says his nephew's death set him on a path to help youth walk the red road.
12: I seem to have gotten strength through our ceremonies and talk about who we are, about our culture, our stories.
8: Today, the legacy of Colton Bushy. What happened the day Colton Bushy was killed has been put on trial by the justice system and the court of public opinion. While Gerald Stanley was ultimately acquitted, Colton's family says many still see Colton as the guilty one. And 10 years later, they are still searching for some form of peace. Colton was a 22-year-old man from Red Pheasant Cree Nation. His family had returned from Montana to their community in Saskatchewan to be closer to family and to culture. Instead, they tragically lost him. Eleanor Sunchild is the lawyer for Colton's family. She describes an RCMP investigation that was flawed from the start, a defense that relied on a hang fire, also known as the magical gun scenario, and how Colton's tragic death punctuated the divide between Indigenous and non-Indigenous people across Canada. It all starts when Colton and his friends Eric, Cassidy, Belinda, and Cora arrived at the Stanley Farm. And a warning to listeners, this recollection contains disturbing and violent details.
7: On August 9th, 2016, Colton was out with his friends. They were swimming at the Saskatchewan River, not far from Red Pheasant. And as they were driving home late afternoon, when they were driving home from swimming, they had been drinking, but drinking itself is not a crime. I always point that out. And they had a flat tire. So at some point they pulled into Gerald Stanley's farm, and Colton was sleeping in the back seat of the SUV. In the front was Cassidy and Eric, and one of them got out and jumped on a quad. At that point, Gerald Stanley, who was fencing, came running up from where he was, and then I think it was him that kicked the taillight, and then Sheldon, his son, he had a hammer and he smashed the windshield of that SUV. And at that point, the individuals in the SUV, Colton, Eric, Cassidy, and the two girls, they drove away. But because the windshield was smashed, they ran into Lisa Stanley's vehicle, and then they couldn't drive out. So Eric and Cassidy ran, and then at that point, shots were fired. So at that point, then Colton had woken up in the back seat of the SUV. He jumped in the front, and then Gerald Stanley went over there. And this is where the controversy in this trial lies, is what happened in those moments between when Gerald Stanley approached the driver's side of the vehicle and Colton Bushy was shot in the back of the head by the gun that Gerald Stanley had. Now, Gerald Stanley at trial, he said that he reached in the vehicle with his left hand to turn off the keys. And then he said the gun that was in his right hand just went off. He said it was a hang fire. That just doesn't make any sense to me. It never has and it never will. How he approached the vehicle and then the gun just all of a sudden went off in the back of Colton's head.
8: Colton's tragic death is not the only thing that went wrong that night. What happened when police showed up at his mother's home?
7: That night, when the RCMP were to issue the death notification to Debbie at her home in Red Pheasant, the police showed up there to her trailer. They had their long arm guns drawn. They had lights on the trailer. They went into her trailer and they searched the trailer. And to this day, Debbie is not sure why they went in the trailer. I have my suspicions that they were looking for Cassidy or Eric, or they were looking for some sort of evidence to say that they were justified in how they treated this investigation as a theft. They didn't find anything. All they did was traumatize Debbie and her family, her grandchildren. And then they asked Debbie, "Who is Colton Bushy to you?" And at that point, she knew something was wrong. And then they said to her, "He's dead. He's dead." That's all they said. They didn't say, like, "You should sit down. You know, do you have someone here with you? We have some bad news." They just said, "He's dead." And then she started crying, like, hysterically, from what I heard. And then one of them said, get yourself together or something like that. And they told another one to smell her breath. And she was saying to them, I have his dinner in the microwave. I'm waiting for him to come home, or words to that effect. And they actually went and they opened the microwave to check to see if she was telling the truth. And then they just leave. They didn't offer any support to her. They didn't make sure she was okay. They didn't give her the number of a crisis counselor or victim services or anything. They just came in. They searched the house. They told her Colton was dead in the most callous way, and they left. And that's what we have the lawsuit for.
8: And back at the Stanley farm, how were they handling the investigation in those, you know, those few crucial hours?
7: The investigation was not conducted properly at all, in my opinion. It started to rain. They left the SUV door open to the on the driver's side. And so when it rained, there was, you know, there was evidence that was washed away, I'm sure. They could have easily tented it. They could have preserved the crime scene. They can do many things to preserve a crime scene, but they didn't. They left him in the rain, Colton. They didn't have the decency to cover the scene.
8: How long did they leave him out there?
7: Over a day. Over a day.
8: Unsecured.
7: Unsecured in the rain. Same with the vehicle.
8: How surprising were these very glaring missteps to you at the time and since?
7: It just, it shows me how Indigenous people, especially in this province, are treated. We're not treated as human beings. And right from the start, from the investigation, as I said, to when they decided not to appeal, we had to take every step, especially Debbie, had to take every step she could to show Colton's humanity. So she would always talk about who he was as a person, you know, to make him real. Because to people in this province, not all of them, I must say, because there were allies that came forward, but to a lot of people in this province, across the country, but more here, he was not seen as a human. He was seen as a drunken Indian, a thief, a savage Indian. You know, all of the stereotypes that have been attributed to Indigenous people since colonization, we've seen in this case.
8: Eleanor Sunchild is a Cree lawyer from Thunderchild First Nation. She represents Colton Bushy's family. 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I'm Rosanna Deerchild. Today, from courtroom to community, we're looking at the legacy of Colton Bushy, the fight to change a broken system, and the healing journey Colton's family is still on. Still ahead.
10: Back in the day, he had some Harry Potter glasses, those little round circle ones. And whenever he would correct somebody, he would push his little finger up in his nose and say, scientifically, you're wrong. And he'd get a lot of people mad, but then he would always also correct them what he read in the books.
8: Debbie Baptiste wants the world to remember her son as an educated person with a big heart and big dreams for his future. Taking us there, Evan Red Sky was among the many artists who responded to Colton's story through music. Evan says his song Blood Runs Like a River directly targets the racial bias and pain surrounding the trial.

0: from the 2022 album Oblivion. That is Evan Red Sky with Blood Runs Like a River for Colton Bushy. On a sunny day in late July, I met up with Debbie and William Baptiste at a park in downtown Saskatoon. Amidst bustling office workers and the periodic chime of a nearby clock tower, they shared memories of a son and a brother. A good son who wore Harry Potter glasses as a young boy. A brother who William called Coco. Debbie looks smaller than I remember her on the news. A decade of carrying the loss of Colton weighs heavy on her. But her eyes light up when I ask about the kind of son she remembers. One of her favorite memories is from his childhood, when he competed in his very first spelling bee.
1: I was so proud of him that he's the one that, you know, asked if he could go to the spelling bee. And I said, yes, you got permission to go. So once I said he had permission to go, he took a dictionary and he started reading words out loud and spelling them and the meanings. And so he was pretty well educated. He educated himself and he wanted to go to university. He wasn't done with his education. He wanted a family. He said he wanted a truck. He wanted to continue on working with cutting wood and trying to start a business.
0: And William, what do you remember about your brother?
2: Well, a fond memory that I have of him was when we were living together in Montana there. My brother had neuropathy, and the nerves in his hand were shot, so he wasn't able to pick up his wrist or tense his hand. And one day he went out and spent some time with the family at a gathering, and he fell into a fire and he landed on his hand and he burnt that hand up. And one morning I sat up making coffee and he was sitting up already, holding, he was head down holding his hand. And I asked him what was wrong, and he said, I don't feel like a man anymore. I don't feel complete. And I know he was referring to his hand because it was injured. And I felt bad for him, you know, being an older brother, and thought about it. Felt bad, cried inside my heart about it. And I prayed to the Creator, and I asked him, you know, to help him in some kind of way. Next morning, about 5 o'clock in the morning, I got up, and there was about 12 inches of snow covering the ground, and that motivated me, and I woke up my brother and I said, hey, let's go shovel some walks. And as soon as he pried his eyes open, he was discouraged. He said, no, I don't even have 2 hands. How am I supposed to hold a shovel? I said, we'll figure that out as we go. I need you to get up and come with me. And there was faults along the way. He was mad that he couldn't use that hand. Told him how to improvise and use it. And we shoveled for a good 4 hours that day, and he came up with $300. And it inspired him to get up again, try again. So we waited for the next snowfall. Did it again. Next snowfall after, did it again. And he got back up. He started working with his hand. He started using a stress ball to squeeze. He started pulling his hand back to life. And that's one of my fondest memories, is watching him get back up and try again, dust himself off and keep going.
0: The day Colton was shot, William Baptiste was at home with his 2 young sons, his mom, and other brother Jace. He was recovering from a tooth infection, so when his brother invited him for a day at the beach, he declined. That was the last time he saw his brother alive.
2: He walked in towards me, towards the head of the couch where I was laying, and he was in excitement, and he's like, bro, I just picked up some hot dogs, some pop chips, some munchies. We're going to go barbecue at the river. Picked up a 2-4, whatnot, you know. Wanted to know if you wanted to come along. Come swimming. And I said, no. And he's like, well, I'm going to take off then. Well, I love you, big brother. And he kissed me on the forehead. And he walked out the door. And something told me to get up and go with him. But my face was swelled up and I was in pain. I couldn't do much. I was no use of nothing. And watched him walk out that door. And then a couple hours later, I heard the shots. And all I could think to myself was, who in the fuck is hunting in the summertime when these animals are tick-ridden? Their meat's no good. You should be hunting in the fall or in the winter. That quick thought, I heard that. Those couple rounds went off, and then I heard a single shot. That evening, I was waiting for him. We put the kids to bed, and we sat down to watch the movie, and all of a sudden, I see about 7 cruisers rolling up. And they had rifles and larger guns, and they were rolling up tactically. So I ran to the door, and I opened it, and when I opened it, a cop approached me like he was going to grab me, so I grabbed onto the door handle in the wall, and I asked him what he wanted, and he asked my name, told him my name. My mother came to the door, he asked her name, and he informed us that he didn't say nothing else, he just said, your son is deceased. And when I heard that, my brother was in the back room with one of my sons. I ran to the back room, and I was like, Jace, they're saying Coco's dead. I looked back, they were dragging my mom in by her arms, and they put her in the living room, and all the cops started coming in the door, and they all started going room to room. And my sons were sleeping. They scared my sons with the flashlights and guns. I had to run up and grab my sons and put them in the living room, and they had to endure, and they had to see, witness my mom cry for my brother. And, I started asking, I said, that's not him. That's not him. Aren't we allowed to go out there and identify that body? That's not my brother. And that one of the cops stopped and he said, if you go out there, we are going to arrest you. And I said, for what? He said, for trespassing, and it's an open investigation. If you go out there, you're going to be arrested for obstruction and trespassing. And he walked away from me and continued searching. And I remember this constable's name, whom I won't mention, because I seen her badge and I asked her, I said, that's not my brother, how do you know that? And she apologized, gave me her quick condolences, and when nobody was looking, she leaned in and she said, I can't say nothing because it's an open investigation, but I seen bushy tatted on his right arm. And at that moment, I knew that it was my brother. And that's how we were informed of my brother's death.
0: Well, thank you for sharing that with me. Incredibly heartbreaking. I know it's been, and this is a big question, and it's been 10 years since he was taken from you. How do you describe your life since that happened?
1: When that happened, my whole life fell apart. It separated my family. So pretty much we walked that path alone. But along the way, we try to help people out and tell them how to take these steps to try to get justice for their loved ones also. It's just heartbreaking to see that there's so many people that haven't got justice for their family members as for ourselves. So we just have it, just heartbreak after heartbreak along this path we're walking, and we try to help people out, and we pray for them, and we give them support and encouragement to carry on, and that you need to stand up, you need to get back up, and that's the only way you'll heal. You by praying, going to traditional things that make you feel better. You know, go to a round dance, sun dance, powwow, everything that makes us nehiwuk. Now it's going on 10 years, and I feel like it just happened yesterday. So I try my best to heal. But every time somebody always has to criticize my son, Colton Bushy, and they have to bring him out from the grave, and then they start saying things about him, that he was a gangster, and he was no gangster. He walked alone. He did his own things. He made his own money. He didn't need to go around stealing. He didn't need to go around with a gang. He did everything on his own. And he was really a good son, and so were my other sons. And we really miss him a lot.
0: William, how would you describe, you know, your life and the life of your family since that tragedy?
2: Like my mom said, there's no justice within the system. Like 10 years ago when the system failed us and failed the people along the way, then we're still getting hit, still getting critical hits, still showing that we're oppressed. The educated native is the one incarcerated. The educated native is the one that's being oppressed, living poverty. The systemic racism, you might be able to change it within the system, but you're not going to change it within the people's hearts. And that's how I feel 10 years later.
0: Thank you for that. That was very honest and raw. I remember tensions really ran high after Gerald Stanley was identified. Can you give me a sense of how, you know, quickly people started to respond to the news of this tragedy?
2: Well, before it was even in the clippings, it started through the social media, Facebook. They were quick to jump on what happened and make their own assumptions of what happened that day. And everybody thought, all right, he's a thief. He got what he deserved. But they didn't know that he was an educated native that was in the wrong place at the wrong time.
0: Of course, eventually it would ripple across Turtle Island, this news about this young man being, his life being taken. Were you aware that there was so much reaction and protest going on and gathering in Colton's name?
1: I was pretty much lost. I was lost. I was grieving. My mind shut down. Everything, my heart shut down. Then I refused to look at the media. I refused to see anything that was going on. My focus was on the courtroom, what was going to happen in that trial. And at the time, when I did see them protesting at the courtroom, and they were out there singing, that gave me hope to carry on, that I had backing there. I had Nayoks out there holding their signs saying justice for Colton, and that made me really happy. And then right there, I said, okay. I said, all this time I thought we were alone, but now we have support. And I see people talking and how they were supporting us and sending us love.
2: The children.
1: And the children, a school bus of kids, all sent me get well soon cards and condolence cards. And these are little grade school kids that did this.

0: I feel their tears because I was there too.
1: That is Debbie Baptiste, the mother of Colton Bushy. And before that, we heard from Colton's brother, William Baptiste. A civil suit that has to do with the way Debbie was treated by RCMP on the night of her son's death is still before the courts. The suit stems from the findings of the Civilian Review and Complaints Commission for the RCMP. The report included 47 findings and 17 recommendations. It identified a number of deficiencies in the investigation into Colton's death, including the failure to protect his body from the elements. The investigation also found that the RCMP members who arrived at Debbie Baptiste's home that night treated her with such insensitivity that her treatment amounted to discrimination. We reached out to the Saskatchewan RCMP about what changes they have since implemented. They said they have taken actions to address the accepted recommendations and findings. When asked about the specific actions taken, they said, given ongoing litigation considerations, it would be inappropriate for the RCMP to provide comment. 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I'm Rosanna Deerchild. Today, remembering Colton Bushy, a story that shook a nation and continues its calls for justice a decade after his death. Earlier in the show, we heard from Eleanor Sunchild, who took us back to the day of Colton Bushy's death. For her, too many pieces of the investigation didn't pass the smell test. She recounted the shooting, trial, and fallout from the verdict when we visited her Saskatchewan home this summer.
2: Right from the very start, they dismissed it as another Indigenous kid who was doing something bad and he deserved what he got. And that was the public sentiment. And I think that that's how this case was treated from the moment he was killed until they decided to dismiss the appeal or not even try to appeal the decision.
3: What did this trial, that trial, teach you about, you know, the relationship between Indigenous people and non-Indigenous people here in your province and indeed across the country?
2: Well, first of all, it taught me that there is still a big gap between Indigenous and non-Indigenous people. The lack of basic understanding of treaties, of colonization, of the true history of Canada is not what's taught in schools. You know, when I went to school, the narrative was, okay, there was some explorers who came down the Hudson Bay and they traded some beads and then all of a sudden we have Canada. So they missed the whole colonial violence part of that colonization story. And I think that that is what needs to happen is education of the true history of Canada. And then like residential schools destroyed communities, destroyed families. They were full of sexual abuse and trauma. And we're seeing the effects of that today. You know, people just don't choose to be homeless on the street in Saskatoon. And we see a staggering numbers in all of the cities in Canada of Indigenous people who are displaced. And they need to look at the word displaced. So our lands were taken. We were put on reserves. Residential schools were put there. And children were traumatized, beaten, tortured, sexually abused. And the results we see is today is addiction, homelessness, hopelessness. So I think education can go a long way. And we did a lot of educating following the Gerald Stanley trial and the verdict. We had to explain to people the history and why we were so passionate about exposing colonial violence. Like, because we were faced with so much racism in that whole time. Like victim blaming and blaming Colton, blaming his friends for being out drinking. And I always say, you know, drinking isn't a crime, it's rural Saskatchewan. But when an Indigenous person goes around drinking in rural Saskatchewan, they're seen as a criminal. They're seen as a threat. But If it was a group of white kids who did that, no. Would they get shot? I don't think so. You know, somebody would

0: be calling a parent and saying, hey, come get your kid. But there's a lot of repair that has to be done between First Nations and non-First Nations. Just because we as Indigenous people have to combat those stereotypes that have been given to us since colonization, you know, that we are drunk, that we are thieving, that we are dangerous, that we are the savage. And those are the sort of narratives that we've seen after Colton was shot. I don't feel that it's fair that we're seen like that, but because we are, it falls on the Indigenous people who can speak to speak out. The other thing that I've learned through this is to teach about safety. Following the verdict, so many people were saying, you know, I'm on a rural road, I'm scared. There was people who actually did break down in rural Saskatchewan, and we would get messages, I'm scared, I'm on this road, can you help me? So we had like a network of people for safety checks. Yeah. So people would check in. They'd say, I'm leaving, you know, I'm leaving North Battleford. I'm going to, let's say, Kindersley or something. I'm going to be driving at this time. I'm going to arrive at this time. Can you make sure that I'm okay? Wow. Because that was the level of fear. That was the level of fear. And like, I even seen it from the other perspective too. Like, following the verdict, the RCMP had these town hall meetings in Saskatchewan. And so they would bring in their town people to talk about crime and response. So they had this one town safety meeting, this town hall meeting in Purdue. And so we decided to go crash it because we wanted to see what they were saying. So there were a number of us, maybe 10. I had came late from court that day. So the town hall meeting was already started. And I went into the back of this town hall. And I was sitting in this row of farmers and town folk. Anyway, so then they started talking about rural crime. And it turned very mob-like all of a sudden in that room. And somebody stood up and they're like, yeah, we're with Gerald Stanley. They're like, yeah, just let them come to our farm, see what happens. And they were muttering this amongst themselves. And finally, I said, hey, stop. I said, do you see me sitting here? And they're like, yeah. And I'm like, so you're saying that if my son or my daughter was probably, she would have been like 15 at the time, just getting her license. I said, so you're telling me if my daughter was driving through your area and she had a flat tire and stopped at your house, you wouldn't help her? You'd try to scare her, or, you know, you might turn to violence? I said, would you do that to my child? And they're like, no, we'd help her. And I said, well, then why are you talking like that? Why are you talking like that? When I'm sitting here, you're trying to scare me, but you can't scare me. So they're like, well, you know, it's fear. We're just talking out of fear. But if that were to really happen, we would probably help her. So anyway, there were some in our group who stood up and said, like, why don't you just say, if they came into my yard, you know what I'd do? I'd phone the police. And that kind of just deflated the whole mob mentality in that room. And then after, we were standing there and we had people lined up to come talk to us because they said, we've never met an Indigenous person before. Thank you for coming to our meeting. Yeah, it was really, really
1: shocking
0: because they went from being very mob-like to very welcoming. So that taught me that, you know, maybe we just should sit down and confront racism, confront violence, confront that fear, and then it will, you know, they'll realize that we're here. We were here first. We're not going anywhere. We have to live together. So, you know, let's not shoot each other.
1: Yeah, let's not shoot each other. Basic rule number one. Now, 10 years later, what do you think has changed in the justice system, or has it?
0: I have seen some changes in the justice system. They did change the way that juries are selected. So that is one positive change. And I do see judges being more focused on some of them, not all of them, but some of them are actually listening to, you know, the GLADU factors in an Indigenous person's life.
1: Can you just remind us what those GLADU factors are?
0: The GLADU factors are taking into consideration the life of an Indigenous offender. So all of the colonial oppression trauma that they went through, like residential school, sexual abuse, physical abuse, foster care, and those intergenerational effects continue to this day. So those are GLADU factors, a few GLADU factors, there's many, but it takes into account the socioeconomic traumas and harms and situations of Indigenous people who are in criminal court. So I do see that there are people in the judicial system who have probably taken lessons from what happened in the Gerald Stanley trial. And everybody still calls it the Colton Bushy trial, but it was never a trial about Colton. He was never on trial. He was on trial in the court of public opinion, but when people refer to it as the Colton Bushy trial, it wasn't his trial. It was the Gerald Stanley trial. So I always point that out. But yeah, do I see change? A little bit. In my language, upsis, it means that's small, just a little bit.
1: What kind of changes do you think still need to happen?
0: I feel that what is needed is trauma centers, trauma healing in communities. And also, our people, we need to realize that we are important, beautiful, that we were here first. We're meant to be here. We don't need, we should not take and accept racism or discrimination or injustice. You know, stand up for ourselves.
1: Mm-hmm. And finally, what do you want people to remember, you know, about Colton and about that story all of these years later?
0: Colton was Debbie's son. He was William J. Satin's brother. He was Jay's brother. He was learning about himself a lot in those years. He was traditional. He would go cut wood for the elders. I didn't know Colton, but I learned a lot about Colton after he passed away. And he taught us in his death how to cherish life, how to speak out for those who can't, and how to keep seeking justice and loving each other.
1: Thank you so much for your time today, Eleanor.
0: You're welcome.
1: Eleanor Sunchild is a Cree lawyer from Thunderchild First Nation. You're listening to Unreserved on CBC Radio 1, Sirius XM, US Public Radio, and Native Voice 1. I'm Rosanna Deerchild. Today, 10 years after the death of Colton Bushy, we remember his legacy.
2: Living here is pretty good. It's really, really bush. You're out in the bush here, so you're
1: out at Red Pheasant Cree Nation, Colton's brother William shows us where he and Colton used to collect wood. Sometimes it was a source of income. Often, though, it was gifted to the community to burn in ceremonies.
2: So when we first came up here, we didn't really know much people, and my grandma told us to go to the feast, go help those people. And she said that there's people out here that don't have nothing, and when people of our community would pass away, there were no people to help them with the fire, no people to get wood for them. And my grandma told us, boys, you want to learn, you want to know your community, then go to that fire. Go to that fireplace, whether it be a feast, whether it be a wake, whether it be a pipe ceremony, whether it be a sweat, Native American church, Sundance, whatever has that fire, go to it. You'll learn and you'll meet people. You'll figure out your community.
1: Colton was learning to be a firekeeper, something his uncle Alvin Baptiste was guiding him through.
3: I was talking to him about being a scapios, a helper in ceremonies, and the blessings that you receive when you are a helper as a scapios. To learn our ceremonies, it's a lifetime to achieve those protocols that are required in our ceremonies. And so Colton there, he was eager to learn, and he had the heart for it.
1: Alvin Baptiste is Debbie's brother and Colton's uncle. He is a Cree traditional teacher in the community surrounding Red Fezzik Cree Nation, offering teachings at events around the Battlefords. In fact, that's where we found him back in August with a group of elders at a youth sporting event outside of North Battleford. In a borrowed teepee with the sound of children playing outside, Alvin described his nephew, a curious, eager student on the path to becoming a helper. He described Colton's death as a wake-up call for him to connect with more young people, provide traditional teachings, and grow a sense of pride among the young people in his community. Alvin was among the first to learn of Colton's death. He watched the investigation unfold in ways that ripped communities around him apart. 10 years later, he says some of those divisions are healing, but it takes time.
3: It's not an overnight thing, nothing. It's going to take a while. And we talk about truth and reconciliation, but there's still racism that's out there. And, you know, we really look down to the history of how Canada has treated First Nations people. Over the history, how our people were mistreated, injustice, and that was going on for over 150 years. And now our people are being more educated and utilizing their laws. They're advocating, they're speaking about the future of their children, preserving their culture. And that's one of the things that's very important, that they keep their identity of who they are, because their language is their identity. Their ceremonies are their identity. And this will continue on, and to make our young people to understand, to be proud of who they are.
4: You had said that that tragedy kind of woke you up and started you on a journey to teach culture and language and ceremony. Why did it wake you up?
3: Well, I used to be one of the ones that would sit back and be in the back of the crowd. I wasn't much of a person to be out in the public, to or even be a public speaker at all. And when Colton there, when he died and passed away, and I knew something had to be happened, I have to do something about it. And so how are we going to protect the children? What can we do to protect our children? And one of the things I know is that you cannot teach the older ones about First Nations people, because they will not take interest in understanding. The way you can make the first non-Indigenous people to understand about who we are is the younger generation. Because none of that has ever been taught in the schools at all. So I go out to the schools and talk about who we are, about our culture, our stories. I share that with the students.
4: How do you think, you know, culture will help that next generation, especially when, you know, these kinds of tragedies keep happening?
3: Well, our ceremonies is a way to values that are there: respect, obedience, love, strength, sharing. They're there in our ceremonies. Continue on in showing our young people to respect themselves and to respect others.
4: And finally, how are you going to continue to honor Colton's memory and keep his name alive?
3: To honor my nephew is continuing. Doing ceremonies, going to ceremonies, participating in ceremonies, praying. And in my heart, in my mind, I will always remember Colton. And one of these days, when my time to leave this world, I will see Colton on the other side. Because there is life after death. And whatever you do in this world, good or bad, you carry it with you to the other side. And that is what people need to understand, is to love one another, respect one another, and help one another. Regardless of their color of their skin, every person has a spirit. Every person will make it home. And that's why I say that, you know, we have the choices of what we have to do in life. Be careful what you do in this world. Make your steps soft.
1: Elvin Baptiste is an elder and teacher from Red Pheasant Cree Nation and Colton Bushy's uncle. 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I'm Rosanna Deerchild, coming at you from Winnipeg in Treaty 1 Territory. Kinanaskamitnawa, I go say.

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On the show, you'll hear solutions journalism for social justice, fueling action, not despair. I'm Sohan Ali Kohatkar, host and executive producer. This week, we'll examine the catastrophic flooding in Nepal, spurred by a melting glacier, exactly the type of disaster climate scientists warned about for decades. My guest, Savio Carvalho of 350.org, will analyze what happened in Nepal and why. More importantly, he'll discuss the recent UN Environment Programme's climate report and why it's a clarion call to ending the domination of fossil fuels. Then we'll turn to Donald Trump's relentless attacks on elections and voting systems in the U.S., with his latest use of the U.S. Postal Service as a potential tool for democracy disruption. Christopher Shaw, author of First Class, The U.S. Postal Service, Democracy and the Corporate Threat, will be my guest. Finally, Mohammad Tajsar, immigrant rights attorney of the ACLU of Southern California, will join me to discuss the ongoing pushback against automatic license plate readers and how, in the aftermath of the Eaton fire, Flock donated cameras to Altadena that were then used to surveil residents. That's coming up in just a moment.

0: 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Mourners in the South Asian nation of Nepal observed a national day of mourning on Monday to mark the devastation of climate change-fueled floods that killed more than 1,200 people, including a few dozen in neighboring Tibet. More than 5,000 remain missing. How and why did it happen? According to Grist, quote, 7 billion cubic feet of glacial ice and rock, enough to fill 100 football stadiums, crashed roughly a mile straight down into the river below. The impact created a muddy wall of water that swept through the valley as fast as 100 miles per hour, end of quote. Nearly 3 years earlier, United Nations Secretary General Antonio Guterres visited the melting glaciers of Nepal and warned that, quote, the rooftops of the world are caving in. And just days after Nepal's disaster struck, the UN Environment Programme published a report claiming that global temperatures had already pushed past the 1.5 degrees Celsius limit, and that it was time to focus on mitigation and adaptation to an unstable and deadly climate for decades, while working to bring global temperatures back down. It was a grim assessment, one that my next guest is going to help make sense of. Savio Carvalho is Managing Director of Campaigns and Networks at 350.org, overseeing the country and global teams driving campaigns to end fossil fuels and advance a just renewable energy transition. Originally from India and based now in the Netherlands, he's worked for over two decades across Asia, Africa, and Europe with organizations such as Amnesty International, Greenpeace International, WaterAid, and Oxfam on issues spanning climate, food systems, water, and sanitation, as well as gender and humanitarian responses. Welcome to the program, Savio.
1: Thank you. Great to be here.
0: So let's first talk about what happened in Nepal. A lot of people are sort of saying, wow, where did this come from? How could this have happened? But I mentioned the UN Secretary General 3 years earlier, essentially warning it was going to happen. And of course, scientists have for decades now warned that such things will happen. I imagine that you two were saddened, but not terribly surprised when you heard of what happened.
1: Yes, I also want to begin by, in a sense, sending condolences to the families impacted and also to families that are still waiting for news on their missing relatives and friends. So I think it's just right to acknowledge that to begin with. And yes, I think in a sense, with the collapse of the glacier, it was a surprise, but not a surprise, because with what's going on with global warming across this world, I think this was expected, and this is not the first and the last. This is another comma in this climate journey, sadly impacting a lot of people who have not really been part of causing this problem, but who are paying a very high price for it. So with the number of people that has crossed, the people who have died has crossed over 1,000 and a couple of thousands still missing and people who are displaced, I think this tragedy is not just a reminder, but also it's a pretty much of a situation that could have been actually avoided.
0: Because low-income people, especially in the global south, as you said, have not been the primary producers of fossil fuel emissions, but also because of their low incomes, don't have infrastructure necessarily capable of withstanding climate disasters. They are paying, it seems, a disproportionate price, right, in lives and in infrastructure lost.
1: Absolutely. Nepal, for example, contributes less than 0.1. Let me repeat that. Less than 0.1 of the entire global emissions. And yet they pay the highest price for this continued dependence and gluttony around fossil fuel. And this disaster shows that climate change costs communities who are least responsible thousands of lives just lost in a flash, entire communities destroyed in seconds and minutes. And yes, these people don't have the insurance facilities or the preparedness required as much as, you know, some of the global north countries have invested in. And also this is because the global north countries have not yet fulfilled their commitments to help the global south to prepare in this disaster risk reduction, disaster management, to have sufficient preparedness in terms of forecasting these things. I think the science and technology that is available and has been promised over the last three decades have not been fulfilled. So you wouldn't have heard this scale of disaster, so at least there would be better warnings in a place like Switzerland or in the Alps, because they have remote sensing devices, they have cameras, they have technology. I don't think Nepal has a lot of that. And so the global community, the international community, especially the rich parts of this planet, have not fulfilled their ethical, legal, and moral responsibility.
0: Savio, there was a headline in the BBC that pointed fingers at Nepal's reliance on hydropower, saying Nepal bet nearly everything on hydropower. The floods show why that's a problem. What do you say to such a headline? Isn't hydropower attempting to be renewable? I mean, it's renewable energy. That's basically, this is Nepal trying not to bet on fossil fuels. And here's a headline saying that's a problem.
1: I think that's nitpicking.
0: Yeah.
1: And we need to grow beyond that. Because in a sense, first of all, pointing finger at a country and a system that has facing this tragedy is, I think, something that can be avoided. I think the BBC or wherever it is should actually look at what are the root causes. Where does this this glacial melt and this situation come from? And who is actually responsible for this current state of affairs? And this is not new. This is what scientists have been saying to us for decades now, that this problem is getting from bad to worse. And I think it's important for us to move beyond such very micro level analysis and look at what is it that the world needs to do. And there is enough of evidence to say where should we move towards, what should be the direction of travel, what is the cause of this problem. And I think hydro energy is one. There are different sources of energy, but I think the big prize is in the discussion and deliberation on what is needed, what has been promised, and what has not been delivered.
0: It's reminding me that kind of logic is reminding me of New York Times op-ed during the terribly hot summer we had, and that Europe experienced, where American pundits were saying Europe's problem is that they aren't embracing air conditioning, you know, and that's why people are dying. They should have air conditioning, instead of course, looking at why our summers are getting so much hotter, that people who for millennia had never needed air conditioning are now, you know, seeing that it might save their lives. So let's talk about the United Nations report. The UNEP released a very grim report. It's called Limiting Overshoot, Navigating Exceedance of 1.5 Degrees Centigrade and Pathways Toward Return. Newspaper headlines were saying that basically the UN, and I believe it's the UN's own language that said that it was engaging in what it called a strategic retreat of its aims around reining in climate change. And, you know, a lot of people were sort of criticizing the UN for that. But what do you think? What do you think of this report, first of all?
1: I think this report is both a warning and a clarion call to action. So the report very clearly says that we are going to overshoot, and maybe the overshoot may be unavoidable from 1.5 to say 1.8, but its depth and duration are not fixed. And the depth and duration will be decided by political choices being made. So the UN is actually literally putting things in everyone's face and saying, this is going to happen, but it can be avoided. And every tenth of a degree matters. And it's still within our grasp to limit the global temperature rise and to keep it within 1.5. So in a sense, if the climate community and those who have been working on the issue like myself, and also before the Paris Agreement, if the world was on a pathway to 3.5 of warming, and now with the Paris Agreement, the projection was brought down to 2.5. And so it shows that we can still win this. This change is possible. The faster we cut emissions, the more lives we save, the more ecosystem survives, and the better future we have for this planet and for the people. And we have solutions. We can prevent this overshoot and its catastrophic impacts. We have the solution. What we need is political will to see them through. And many governments are stepping up, but many are still clinging to fossil fuels and sadly putting profits over people. So the governments need to end, for example, all new coal, new gas, and all the expansion that it plans. It needs to stop this today. And it needs to invest in rapid, just, equitable transition to renewable. So change is possible. We need political will.
0: There's also a sense that, or is there a risk that people are giving up to, that there's so much cynicism that they're thinking, well, you know, it's been nice, I'm just going to ride out the wave as best as I can, because there's a lack of understanding of how such problems get fixed. And I want to point out, there was a post by conservative blogger Matt Walsh, who said, remember when they spent years telling us to panic over the hole in the ozone layer and then suddenly just stopped talking about it and nobody ever mentioned the ozone layer, which of course is a fundamental misunderstanding of what happened. And a very good response to him by another user on social media said, what happened is scientists discovered chlorofluorocarbons were bad for the ozone. Countries believed them. The Montreal Protocol was signed and CFC use fell by 99.7%, leading to the stabilization of the ozone layer, perhaps the greatest example of global cooperation in history. And so I want to actually use that as a jumping off point to ask you, is how the global community managed the deterioration of the ozone layer a model for how we could manage fossil fuel emissions and save our planet?
1: Indeed. So just in response to that article, I would say little knowledge is dangerous. And so, let's listen to science. Let's listen to scientists who have worked hard and who are continuously working hard in telling us what science says. So I think, first of all, just to ensure that all the listeners know that science is super important. And the second one is where you have alluded to. Historically, humanity has managed to solve problems. And we have solved it collectively, working across borders, continents, countries. We have shown solidarity. We have dealt with viruses, pandemics. We have even dealt with the economic crisis, and we have found solutions, peaceful solutions. So this is possible. It's not something that is beyond our reach. It needs world leaders to come together actively. And I think world leaders have been coming together. It needs far more push. It needs bold action, not just protecting my little sovereign country, my little economic situation, because this is not, climate change is not going to stop at the borders. It runs right across. And world leaders sooner than later realize that they have to work together. And history shows that working together, like the ozone layer, like other crises, we can find solutions. And so that is where the whole multilateral apparatus comes in, the role of the United Nations comes in, the role of the global community comes in. And let's look back, learn from it, and look forward and say, this is possible. It will need action, and this action has to be taken now. There is no time to waste.
0: One of the biggest, if not the biggest, political champions of fossil fuel companies is U.S. President Donald Trump. I'm speaking to you from the United States. My audience is primarily American. What message can you offer to those of us who live here who desperately don't want to see what happened in Nepal happening again, who are ourselves living under record-breaking temperatures, hurricane season is, you know, happening and unfolding around us, and don't know what to do about the fact that our president has basically embraced fossil fuels, driven back the modest progress we had been making on the climate under Biden and previous Democratic administrations, and is barreling ahead with the dirtiest of fuels? What advice can you give?
1: First of all, I think the price that every country, the cost that is paid is quite often paid by poorer communities, also communities in the US, people of color, you know, people who live in certain rural areas. So the price of climate change is quite often paid by those who are marginalized, who are vulnerable. So the US, people need to realize that their power is in the ballot. Who they vote for, who they select, how do they voice their political might and the voice that they have. And I think that's extremely important. This is the time to be on the right side of history.
0: Not the right side of the political spectrum, but...
1: The right of history, not on the right of the political spectrum. The right of history, because people will judge this civilization, this generation, to say, what did you do? Did you just stand and watch? Or did you proactively go tap on doors, knock on doors, and ask people to vote? And ask people to vote for those who stand for progressive change, who stand for the planet, who stand for withdrawing, moving away, transitioning from fossil fuels, who stand to prevent biodiversity and prevent this planet, who stand to reach out to communities across the world through aid, through international cooperation, so that we can live as one humanity, live in peace and live in prosperity. That choice remains with everyone who can vote and who can mobilize their neighbors, the faith leaders, churches, mosques, whatever, name it, and people can make a difference. So this is the time for the US, and you're coming close to midterms. This is the time to step up, put the foot on the pedal and say, enough is enough. It's time to change.
0: And I'll just add that later in this program, we're going to be talking about how the Trump administration is doing everything it can to undermine our voting systems and our ability to actually run elections. And people have been doing their best in terms of elections. And so I would add, you know, to my audiences that in addition to the civic responsibility of voting is the bare minimum, and that direct action is also necessary, possible. So is storytelling, like the kind that Savio and I are engaged in right now. And, you know, let's hope that we don't see more disasters like what has unfolded in Nepal, which, again, just to emphasize, has been one of the most, you know, diligent nation states in the world in terms of managing climate contributions, and deserves it less than anybody, maybe, you know, save a handful of smaller nations. Savio, give out the best place for people to find out more about the work you're doing.
1: 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So 350.org O-R-G, is the place to go.
0: And we'll post a link to that as well. 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
1: Thank you.
0: My guest has been Savio Carvalho. He is Managing Director of Campaigns and Networks at 350.org, overseeing the country and global teams driving campaigns to end fossil fuels and advance a just, renewable energy transition. I'm Sonali Kolhatkar, host and executive producer of Rising Up with Sonali, an independently produced, subscriber-supported program nationally syndicated to radio stations, free speech, TV, and podcast platforms.

0: 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President Donald Trump on Sunday appealed to Supreme Court justices to block a federal judge's decision against his mail-in voting restrictions. In spite of the fact that nearly a third of all voters use mail-in ballots during elections, and that state governments have final authority over election implementation, the Trump administration has demanded control, and it's done so by blatantly lying about widespread voter fraud, and it has used the one tool that the federal government has control of, the U.S. Postal Service. An anonymous whistleblower has now filed a report warning of a high risk of, quote, catastrophic failure of the midterm elections if the White House's plan were to be implemented. My guest is Christopher W. Shaw. He is the author of the book First Class, The U.S. Postal Service, Democracy and the Corporate Threat. Welcome to the program, Chris.
1: Glad to be with you.
0: So the U.S. Postal Service is one of those few institutions that the U.S. public has pretty good faith in and trust in. And unfortunately, in recent years, particularly during the first and now second administration of Donald Trump, it is an agency that is being politicized. And in this particular instance, would it be fair to say that the Trump administration is essentially using the Postal Service to try to wreak havoc in the midterm elections, whether actually wreaking havoc or simply throwing it into confusion, I suppose, it'll take either one. But is that a fair assessment, that it's sort of using this institution to undermine democracy?
1: The Trump administration's directives around mail-in voting have definitely created a certain amount of uncertainty and disorder and room for misinformation and disinformation around the election and around the confidence people may have in using the United States mail to submit their ballots for the election in the fall. So, yeah, I think that's absolutely true.
0: So what exactly is, you know, we know that he's making the claim that there's widespread voter fraud. He's now claiming that China has, you know, all this information about American voters, that it's stolen all this information at various points. Trump has said that, you know, thousands and millions of undocumented people are voting. Of course, none of this is actually provable. And no matter how hard he says it. So the U.S. Postal Service's role in this is to do what exactly? From your understanding, what exactly is the new system that the Trump administration seems to be forcing the U.S. Postal Service to use when it comes to gathering ballots?
1: Additionally, the role of the Postal Service is to serve as a neutral conduit to make sure that ballots get from the voter to the Board of Elections and are counted. And what happened is the Trump administration issued an executive order in March, and then the Postal Service has responded with a rule in June. And what it's doing is setting up a portal that lists voter rolls who have to be submitted to. And then those voter rolls would be checked against the ballots that are actually in the mail. And then also there's design requirements specifically involving a barcode. And what this does is it turns the Postal Service into an election administrator, which is not a role it has any experience or expertise in. It's not equipped to do so. It's not an agency with a large surplus of resources. And so it's sort of thrown together very hastily. This plan that the whistleblower has raised grave concerns around in order to comply with the administration directive. So that's the situation and why there's the concerns about the chaos that can ensue from this.
0: So we have 50 states in the country. There are overseas ballots. There are American citizens in places like Puerto Rico that aren't states. So there's a lot of different places that are going to be voting, where people are going to be voting in all sorts of elections. And each state generally is in charge of its ballots. And generally, the U.S. Postal Service has simply treated mail ballots, I imagine, like any other mail, making sure that ballots are mailed properly from the person that's sending them to whoever's supposed to receive them. Now, the Trump administration is saying that the U.S. Postal Service has to basically carry out an additional step before it reaches the place it's supposed to, before it reaches ballot counters, that it's supposed to check off that those ballots are on the, you know, by people on the voter rolls. That sounds very hard to fathom.
1: The idea is that the Postal Service won't do additional vetting, but it will make sure that the lists and the ballots match. And this is something that the states, by the Constitution, they administer the elections. The Postal Service has traditionally made an extra effort to ensure that the ballots move swiftly and very successfully in terms of getting the ballots quickly in 2020, which was key to making that election a success. But beyond just making sure that the ballots move from one place to another, you know, the Postal Service's role hasn't extended beyond that in the past. And so getting it to set up an online porthole, and, you know, one issue that the whistleblower raised is the fact that a major project like this should probably take a year in planning, and it's being thrown together in a matter of something along the lines of 3 months. There's concerns that a lot of ballots could potentially be rejected if there is just one barcode that doesn't match due to a name change or an address change. So it really is a not well thought through and rushed process that the White House has pushed the Postal Service into.
0: And it's the state election, the secretaries of state who manage elections in each state. It's their job to determine which votes should get counted and which ones might be potentially fraudulent or incorrectly filled out, right? So for the federal government to sort of insert itself through the Postal Service, some are pointing out that this is unconstitutional. This is, you know, the federal government has no authority by design on elections. The government has asked, the federal government has asked the Supreme Court to intervene, which in, you know, ordinary times might have put an end to it. But this particular iteration of our Supreme Court seems to rubber stamp nearly everything the Trump administration wants, you know, stopping maybe only at a few red lines such as birthright, citizenship, etc. Are you worried that the U.S. Supreme Court could basically give Trump what he's desiring?
1: Well, the legal experts are saying that, yeah, the administration does not have a strong case here for the reasons you mentioned, that the states are the election administrators, not the federal government. There was a case this summer involving when the mail-in ballots arrive. So if they are postmarked before the election but arrive after the election. And in that case, Chief Justice Roberts and Justice Barrett sided with the three liberal justices, and Barrett actually wrote the opinion and said that ballots that had been postmarked in time but arrived after the election would be counted. So we don't have a surfeit of evidence in terms of what the Supreme Court might do, but there are some indications that it will not simply just be a rubber stamp. At least we can hope that that's the case based on some evidence that we have seen in the recent past.
0: Do you worry that the Trump administration's goal is basically that if it can't win, if the Supreme Court doesn't rubber stamp this hastily drafted effort through the U.S. Postal Service, that it will still win because it is eroding the trust that voters are placing in their election systems by simply creating this confusion? It may be that between now and November, people who ordinarily were relying on vote by mail, which, as I said, about a third of all voters do, will, you know, not trust that their votes will get there.
1: I think that there is the risk that people will see the potential chaos, they'll see the disorder, they'll see the confusion, and that this could deter some people from voting. And it could also create a situation, and President Trump did this in 2020, where he suggested that there was all kinds of problems with fraud and in the voting, and therefore sort of paved the way to then claim that there were problems with the election itself. And so this is the same. We see the similar process here in 2026 underway. So I think there is definitely a unfortunate potential that people may be deterred from voting, and then it could set it up so that there could be claims that there were problems with the election. So that, I think, is a legitimate issue to be worried about.
0: And then do you also worry about the damage to the U.S. Postal Service as a result of this, that even after the Trump administration may be long gone in a few years, that this kind of thing damages an institution that Americans trust?
1: There's a lot of trust for the Postal Service with good reason. It has a long history that leads Americans to trust it. And turning the agency into a partisan institution in this way does undermine that widespread trust that exists. And it could have a long-lasting negative impact on the agency. So I think that is a concern because the feelings that the American people have towards it have been built up over many, many years. And these kinds of short-run disruptions go against everything that we've learned through the years to count on and rely on in regards to the post office.
0: And then finally, Chris, the U.S. Supreme Court, would like to give us the impression that its judgments are based solely on the law and adherence to the law and the Constitution. But of course, justices are human, and like other federal judges, they do get influenced by public opinion and public outrage. How important in this moment is it for the public to express its outrage about these attacks on mail-in voting using the Postal Service?
1: Well, I mean, this is going to be going back and forth through the courts. The Supreme Court could intervene again this week. So we'll see how things are going. At the same time, ballots are being mailed out. They've been mailed out in North Carolina. They're starting to be mailed out in Wisconsin. Alabama will soon be mailing them out. And, if the court does get involved and actually becomes a disruptor in the election itself, then, yeah, that will be a moment in which people will have to make their voices heard to their elected representatives and just in general around what is happening to the election. So it's certainly an issue that we all need to keep an eye on going forward.
0: Well, I want to thank you so much, Chris, for joining us today. Give out any websites where people can find out about your work. And also, I imagine your book is available through independent booksellers.
1: Yeah, the book is widely available, First Class, U.S. Postal Service, Democracy, and the Corporate Threat. And I do have a website at chriswshaw.com. Thank you. It's been good talking to you about this important issue.
0: Thank you so much, Chris. Good luck to you. And we'll post a link to your website from our site as well. Thanks for joining us.
1: Thank you for having me.
0: My guest has been Christopher W. Shaw. And again, his book is called First Class, the U.S. Postal Service, Democracy, and the Corporate Threat. And I'm Sonali Kolhatkar, host and executive producer of Rising Up with Sonali, an independently produced, subscriber-supported program nationally syndicated to radio stations, free speech TV, and podcast platforms.

0: little-known company called Flock were installed in burned-out neighborhoods, apparently to tackle looting. The company donated the cameras, and just over a year later, a majority of Altadena residents opposed the use of such technology, in line with mass public opposition across the country where Flock cameras are now widely deployed. My guest is Mohammed Tajsar. He is the Director of Immigrants' Rights at the ACLU of Southern California, where he works to advance the rights and dignity of immigrants and immigrant rights activists. He also works to protect individuals' digital rights against government surveillance and corporate misconduct. Welcome to the program, Mohammed.
1: Thank you so much for having me.
0: So I remember those days very clearly. I live very close to the border of Altadena, and I remember the fears that people had of looting. And, you know, there were arrests, there was an uptick in arrests, there was a lot of police presence, there were National Guards here. And I don't think anybody at that moment was paying attention to the fact that these cameras sort of emerged a few months later. And at least back then, I had never heard of Flock. Now it's a household name. How do you explain how these cameras just kind of showed up?
1: You know, I think these cameras are not designed to be crime-fighting tools as much as they are designed to be ways for a private company to make a whole bunch of money from massive sort of investments in kind of surveillance technology that local governments are intending to make all over the country. And so the Eaton fires were frankly just a kind of perfect opportunity for Flock to say, hey, to fill a void and to get some of that sweet, you know, public money. You know, it's not clear to me or frankly anybody else that Flock cameras in particular, or ALPR technology, which we could talk about, that the Flock cameras that are a type of, really do much of anything to protect people from the kind of petty, or indeed even like more violent crimes that police departments and these sort of surveillance vendors claim that they help with. What they in fact do is create a privacy nightmare for people all across the country, here in Southern California and elsewhere, and they do it at the expense of people's taxes. And so it is unsurprising that nobody thought at the time that that Altadena was being rebuilt, that Flock cameras were going to be a part of the solution. This was not, this was not a problem that people needed, cameras for. And what we've been seeing recently in the last year and a half is the kind of manifestation of that sentiment in people's widespread opposition to their deployment.
0: Now, I've covered Flock cameras and the technology on this program before, but for those who might have missed those earlier conversations, explain why we're not just talking about surveillance cameras here. It's not that simple, right? Each individual camera isn't just generating video data on everything that passes by. It's a lot more insidious than that. Can you explain?
1: Absolutely. So what the cameras themselves are designed to do is kind of multifaceted. So the immediate thing that they do is they scan, they're placed on roadways, and they scan cars as they drive past the cameras. And every time a car drives past the camera, the camera captures its license plate and then logs that. So it logs the license plate, logs the location where the license plate was found, the date and time, and some other basic information. So then once you have enough, a large network of these cameras, you can pretty quickly scoop up a whole bunch of license plates, and indeed license plates of the same cars traveling all about town. And then once you have that precise location information alongside the precise car information, perhaps cross-reference that with vehicle registration data, other sources of data, you can develop a pretty accurate sense of who's traveling where in any particular community, and then develop basically contribute to

0: a kind of dystopian nightmare where everybody's real-time movements are tracked through this private company that is working in cahoots with public law enforcement officials.
1: So Flock donated these cameras, generously donated them. And then what happened? Did that first batch become the first of future batches? I mean, it's sort of akin to, like, you know, a drug dealer giving you the first joint for free or the first hit for free, and then they've got you hooked. Is that what happened in Altadena? Did we see these 50 cameras multiply?
0: Absolutely. I mean, this is a tried and true playbook from technology vendors who are trying to get in on the sort of public market. They'll offer a pilot program. They'll say, hey, you know, take some of our cameras. We may offer it to you for free, or maybe we'll sell you a small batch of them, probably a small batch that will cost not very much and will be a low enough expenditure that it doesn't require going to city council or informing the public that you're going to buy them. So just take a few of them and then take a look and see how they work. And that move, the move of trying to kind of open the door to at least some of this technology, is the oldest trick in the book. You know, I've been covering surveillance technology here at the SOU for over 8 years, and I've been doing this work for quite a bit longer than that. Across the board, whether it's license plate readers, facial recognition technology, drones, you name it, this is exactly the way that it always works. Take a free drone, and then inevitably they'll be hooked on it. And the reason why they're hooked on it is, you know, police departments will never turn down shiny new toys. They will always want the biggest and the baddest and the newest and the coolest technology. They'll come back for more. And then at that point, once they have it, they could always go back to the city councils. They could go back to the public. They could go back to their stakeholders and say, look at all the crimes that, you know, that these technologies have helped us prevent. You know, mind you, none of that is empirically grounded, but they'll make those claims, and then it just becomes, then they go back to the well, and then these technologies just become basically normalized in our communities. So same thing in Altadena and Pasadena, same thing across the country.
1: Right. Let's talk about what the Altadena Sheriff's Department said in response to the public anger over it. Initially, they put out a public statement saying that there would be strict and selective, you know, regulations and holds on data. The data wouldn't be shared. What was their response exactly? And then what happened after people were outraged?
0: I mean, I think this is commonplace in the kind of public response to people's outrage about Flock cameras. So to step back, part of what we're seeing with responses from the Altadena sheriffs, from the sheriff's deputies who run the Altadena station, you know, Pasadena Police Department, and other kind of other law enforcement agencies, is the use of talking points that are developed by the private vendors themselves. Right. So Flock in particular provides all of the kind of press training and the talking points necessary to defend public expenditure in their products. We've seen it. There have been kind of news reports demonstrating how Flock kind of flacks will get in touch with police departments and say, hey, this is how you should sell our wares to the public who might be sort of skeptical of the technology. So precisely the same type of thing happened here in Altadena. Oh, you know, it's not a mass tracking technology. We don't work with ICE. It helps prevent all kinds of violent crimes. All of the things that one might imagine they would say to defend the expenditure of public funds on these cameras. That's what departments are saying. The problem is all of that stuff is bogus one way or the other, and I'm happy to get into all of it.
1: The police departments have, as you mentioned, always enjoyed these sort of shiny tools. And Peter, is it Peter Thiel, who's the founder of Flock, the guy who owns the Flock company, is not Peter Thiel, has basically said that his goal is a crime-free country, right? Like the Flock cameras are going to eradicate all crime by essentially ensuring that we're being watched all the time, even if the error rate was close to zero, which it absolutely is not, isn't crime prevented by addressing things like inequality, by actually like creating the conditions where people don't, you know, commit as many crimes rather than after the fact surveillance and policing?
0: I mean, these are ludicrous claims made by, you know, the CEO of Flock and all of these sort of technology vendors. The claim that surveillance and policing and basically state-sanctioned violence is the approach towards eliminating crime. That claim has never been found to be true. There is no empirical evidence demonstrating that automated license plate readers reduce crime in any particular area. There is none. They will never, ever provide that kind of study for you because that doesn't exist. What they will say is, you know, these license plate readers helped us in tracking down this stolen car, or they helped us, you know, find this missing person. That and so they'll offer these various anecdotes, but none of it will be empirically sound. Our claim is not that surveillance technologies are not useful for tracking down people who like committed a crime. They absolutely are. But whether they're useful is not the question. You know, having a database of everybody's DNA and putting everybody in ankle bracelets and having everybody monitored by like a phalanx of police officers, I'm sure that would be useful in eliminating crime. But no one would want that in a free society. So that's not the question. The question isn't utility. The question is whether there's scientifically sound studies that demonstrate that license plate readers and indeed surveillance technologies of this type help drive down crime. And the answer to that is that they don't. And so to your point, Sonali, what actually does? Why do people turn to, you know, petty theft? Why do people turn to any kind of deviance? It's because we're living in a time of massive economic immiseration. The life is hard. Housing is expensive. Schooling is underfunded. All of the things that we know are problems in America is the reason why people, particularly working class people, might resort to some kind of like deviant behavior. But the answer to that is not to beat them over the head with surveillance and, you know, brass knuckles and cops. The answer to that is to invest in their communities, not to invest in their like in tracking them. And so that's the real kind of shame of it all, that there's lots and lots of money to helping invest in supportive services for communities like schools, libraries, parks, tutoring, counselors. There's lots and lots of money for that. But all that money is going to pay for incredibly highly paid police officers and their shiny toys, and not to the things that actually would make a difference in young people's or working people's lives.
1: So what did Flock cameras in Altadena get used for? If not for catching looters or helping people stay safe, is it true, or do you know that those Flock cameras are being used to track immigrants for ICE?
0: So we don't know exactly what I don't know exactly what Flock cameras in sort of Altadena are being used for, but different communities, different organizers and sort of activist groups across the country are seeking logs from Flock and from their local police departments and municipalities to see exactly how many vehicles are being picked up by Flock cameras, what police departments are using with that information. And basically what I can tell you is that, you know, there are quite literally tens of millions, hundreds of millions of data points collected by Flock cameras across the country. And some preposterous number, something like 98%, 99% of all of that data concerns people who have done nothing wrong, who have been accused of doing nothing wrong, and who will never, ever be investigated for anything. That is to say that all of the information collected by Flock, the extraordinary majority of it, has nothing to do with crime at all. And so what is the consequence of that? Well, one of the things that the consequence of that is that you have this extraordinary like sort of tranche of data. And that data is very difficult to wall off from sort of other agencies outside of the one that installed the flock cameras. And it's precisely because of that that we have seen countless reports of unwitting data sharing with federal immigration authorities. You know, Flock says we don't share or disclose data with the feds, and that may well be. But the problem with these kinds of network technologies is as a police department, you may not share directly with the feds, but you might share with somebody else who shares with the feds, right? So they're only one hop away. And that particular problem is a problem we've seen consistently, actually for quite a long time, ever since the first Trump administration, even before that, that as soon as you collect information, particularly when that information is so sensitive, that information, you will lose a hold of it in this sort of like networked data-centric world that we live in. Once you collect it, you have to basically surrender your ability to control it. It is nigh impossible to control that information, particularly when the entire point of this sort of flock data collection scheme is so that it's widely shared among multiple departments so they could track people who drive from, say, Pasadena to Alhambra or to, you know, downtown LA or to Culver City.
1: So, Mohammed, what has happened now to the cameras in Altadena? There have been protests by, you know, neighboring Pasadena residents as well. People are 73%, according to one poll, of Altadena residents do not want these cameras in their community. This reflects a broader national trend where people are, you know, pushing out cameras and the use of cameras and forcing their law enforcement to stop using them. And even in Los Angeles, the LAPD first announced that it wouldn't renew its contract. Now apparently it's renegotiating. So what has specifically happened to the cameras in Altadena?
0: Well, as far as I can tell, the cameras in Altadena and in Pasadena remain. You know, in fact, I go out for runs in and around the community and I still see them. You know, so at the moment, the cameras exist. And as you might imagine, the cameras exist in predominantly working class communities where Black and Brown people live here in Pasadena. You know, they're not elsewhere. And I can give you a hint as to why that's true. But the cameras are still there. And so, nevertheless, there is a debate that is being teed up both on the streets and in city council, at least in Pasadena, around the continued use of flock cameras. And that debate is up before this Pasadena City Council, where we anticipate community members, certainly with the support of the ACLU, will demand that the contract for flock not be renewed and that these cameras basically get taken down. And that mirrors exactly the same demands that of other residents in other neighboring communities, like in Monterey Park, South Pasadena, you know, a bunch of others. Yeah, and you mentioned that LAPD, who's in the middle of what looks like a renegotiation with Flock, it's not clear what that's going to mean. All of that at a time when there's been an extraordinary number of cities that have actually terminated their Flock contracts. Once, you know, enough of these cities, enough places like Pasadena and Culver City and the city of LA and whoever else, once enough of them can be clearly seen to oppose automated license plate readers, to oppose Flock, I guarantee you that state assembly members and state senators will get the message. We will have a new incoming governor in the state of California. And if this movement continues to grow at the pace that it's growing, you can be assured that the folks in Sacramento will take notice. And it will only be a matter of time before we get some statewide victories to really put the kibosh on the worst of these abuses.
1: Mohammed, I want to thank you so much for joining us today. Where's a good website that you recommend people can start if they want to join the movement against ALPR technology?
0: The best place to go is to look up DEFLOCK, DEFLOCK, online. DEFLOCK is a community of sort of activists across the country that are providing resources to end the use of automated license plate readers. Check out DEFLOCK, and you can always check out the ACLU socal.org or ACLU.org as well.
1: Thank you so much for joining us, Mohammed, and for sharing your insight.
0: I appreciate it. Thank you, Sonali.
1: My guest has been Mohammed Tajsar. He is the Director of Immigrants' Rights at the ACLU of Southern California. And I'm Sonali Kolhatkar, host and executive producer of Rising Up with Sonali, an independently produced subscriber-supported program nationally syndicated to radio stations, free speech TV, and podcast platforms.

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2: I'm Kevin P. Henry, and this is Thinking Out Loud, Why the Black National Anthem Matters. The Seahawks' home opener kicked off with a bang, thanks to the Mwango sisters, who delivered a powerful performance of Lift Every Voice and Sing, also known as the Black National Anthem. As expected, the Star-Spangled Banner was also performed, and as usual, a controversy erupted on social media. In 2020, the NFL announced that the Black National Anthem would be performed at all NFL season opening games. To see some responses, I checked out Twitter, Facebook, and other platforms, including those belonging to our local Seattle news stations. Sure enough, two sides were engaged in keyboard warfare. People opposed to the Black National Anthem mostly seem to hold conservative values, identify as right-wing Christians, or work for right-wing media outlets. There were several comments such as, "I just sold my season tickets." There was, however, considerable support for the Black National Anthem. These comments came from people of racially diverse backgrounds, including Black people and white liberals. The pro-national anthem team insists that when the Star-Spangled Banner plays, we should be filled with patriotism and pride in America. The pro-Black national anthem people, myself included, say something different. America continues to oppress Black people in various ways, including distorting and even erasing historical contributions to this country. For generations, African Americans and other people of color were expected to pledge allegiance to a country that punished and oppressed them through slavery, segregation, lynching, discrimination, and unequal treatment under the law. It was not the land of liberty, but the land of separate but equal. A Black American can honor the Star-Spangled Banner, but we also have every right to ask what that anthem has historically meant to people who were denied complete freedom in the past and the present. So Lift Every Voice and Sing is not about separating Black people from America. You can love America and still demand that America do better. Instead of criticizing the Black National Anthem, think about why the song has to exist in the first place. I'm Kevin B. Henry for Thinking Out Loud.
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1: At the moment, the world is witnessing a inequality emergency. The world is getting ripped apart. There are wars. There's this hunger. And at this moment, UNGA needs to play its role. Ensure that we are back to multilateralism. We are back to building a more just, equal, and sustainable world.
0: Ahead of UNGA, the United Nations General Assembly and Climate Week here in New York, we'll speak to the head of Oxfam International, Amitabh Beha. Then we'll be joined by the Pulitzer Prize and Grammy-winning artist Rhiannon Giddens. She's out with a new album today, Hope is the Thing with Feathers.
2: If we don't pull our struggles together, if we don't connect the struggles together and the overall larger patterns of extraction, the larger patterns of colonialism, larger patterns of empire, larger patterns of massive money-making, if we don't connect those dots between the struggles, we're never going to get anywhere. So for me, that's what music is for.
0: And we look back at the legacy of Occupy Wall Street. 15 years ago this week, activists began an encampment in New York that sparked an international movement and popularized the slogan, "We are the 99%.
3: Occupy Wall Street gave us a lot of things. I think it politicized thousands of people, trained thousands of leaders, built organizations, like led to, you know, a decade and a half of mass movements in the streets. But I think the biggest contribution actually is changing the public's common sense about class and class struggle with the 99% and the 1%. I don't think we would be in the political moment that we're in right now.
0: Let's speak to Yotam Maron. He helped organize the Occupy Wall Street protests and wrote the book For Louder Days, Reaching Beyond a Politics of Powerlessness. All that and more coming up. Welcome to Democracy Now!, democracynow.org, The War and Peace Report. I'm Amy Goodman. A United Nations fact-finding mission on Iran says it's found evidence the U.S. committed war crimes in two attacks that killed at least 177 civilians, many of them children. In a report released Thursday, experts commissioned by the U.N.'s Human Rights Council cited U.S. strikes on a school in Manab in southern Iran and a sports complex in Lamerd, writing, quote, "The mission found reasonable grounds to believe the United States committed the war crime of launching indiscriminate attacks resulting in the loss of life or injury to civilians or damage to civilian objects," end quote. The White House responded in a statement, quote, "The UN Human Rights Council has accomplished nothing for human rights while spouting unserious nonsense for decades," unquote. Meanwhile, ships continue to come under fire in the Strait of Hormuz. Earlier today, Iran's Islamic Revolutionary Guard Corps said it struck a Togo-flagged tanker. And several U.S. media outlets are reporting Iranian drones and missiles struck a U.S. contracted ship near the Strait of Hormuz earlier this week. That attack reportedly injured several crew members, including U.S. personnel. On Thursday, President Trump told Axios he was nearing a decision on whether to annihilate Iran. Trump also dismissed surging U.S. gas costs as a small price to pay for his war. Trump was speaking in North Carolina at a rally for Republican Senate candidate Michael Whatley.
4: I have to say, you have a little higher, you have a higher gas. It's a very inexpensive price to pay for what we've done. Remember that. It's a little more. It's even if it was, frankly, even if it was a lot more.
0: In Yemen, the United Nations warns a number of people displaced by fighting between Houthi militias and Saudi-backed Yemeni government forces has soared to 112,000, and it's continuing to climb as both sides trade cross-border strikes. On Thursday, Houthi leader Abdul Malik al-Houthi rejected claims by Saudi Arabia and its allies that his forces had targeted the holy city of Mecca in a drone attack, calling the claim an ugly lie. He said his fighters were focused on attacking Saudi military sites and oil infrastructure. Meanwhile, the Trump administration said Thursday it approved the sale of Lockheed Martin F-35 fighter jets to Saudi Arabia at a cost of over $24 billion. The transaction would require congressional approval. A coalition of Palestinian and progressive groups is urging universities, think tanks, elected officials, and others to refuse to hire or collaborate with a group of 20 former Biden officials accused of, quote, "promoting lying about and covering up the Gaza genocide," unquote. The Drop the Genocide 20 campaign has targeted several former Biden staffers, including Antony Blinken, who served as Secretary of State, Jake Sullivan, former National Security Advisor, and Lloyd Austin, Biden's Secretary of Defense, all of whom were pivotal in backing Israel's war on Gaza. Since his time as Secretary of State, Blinken was given a book deal with Crown, an imprint of Penguin Random House, and has often participated in public speaking events, including at Harvard's Kennedy School. The campaign is also demanding the Biden staffers be banned from any future political appointments. The coalition said, quote, the culture of bipartisan elite immunity is what drives U.S. war crimes and support for war crimes. This dynamic is a key reason Biden officials knew they could arm, defend, and cover up the genocide in Gaza for 15 months and simply move back into liberal spaces, nonprofits, and future governments, unquote. Russian strikes on Ukraine's capital region injured at least 19 people on Thursday, including two children. In Odessa, seven people were injured, including two children, while in Zaporizhia, a Russian first-person view drone struck a passenger bus, injuring eight commuters. Separately, a Russian jet-powered drone hit a shopping mall, injuring one person and triggering a massive fire. This is Anna, a 32-year-old Zaporizhia resident who was out with her husband when the drone struck nearby.
5: We went out for a walk and didn't hear the jet-powered Shahid drone. It's hard to hear it now. It's not like the Shahid drones used to be. The Russians are starting to threaten us, the ordinary people, in the hope that people will rise up. But that won't happen. We are strong, we are free, and we will stand firm.
0: On Thursday, Ukrainian forces struck one of Russia's largest oil refineries in the city of Yaroslavl, north of Moscow. The attack came after President Trump Sunday told Ukrainian President Volodymyr Zelensky to halt attacks on Russian diesel infrastructure. And as U.S. diesel prices hit a record high of nearly $6.40 a gallon. Earlier today, Poland's Prime Minister Donald Tusk said in a speech to Parliament that Moscow's planning hybrid strikes with drones or rockets on Poland and other European countries that support Ukraine. And Slovakia's Prime Minister Robert Fico said Europe is closer than ever to a large-scale war with Russia. Meanwhile, the U.S. House of Representatives voted Wednesday to approve new sanctions on Iran and Russia. The legislation passed the Senate last month. It's named Lindsey Graham's Sanctioning Russia and Iran Act of 2026, after the late South Carolina Republican senator, who was an outspoken proponent of both arming Ukraine and attacking Iran. The Kremlin said in a response that new sanctions would make it harder to reach a peace deal in Ukraine. The White House has withdrawn its nomination of Lance Schroyer, a former Oklahoma State trooper, to lead ICE, that's Immigration and Customs Enforcement. Schroyer currently serves as advisor to Homeland Security Secretary Mark Wayne Mullen, has no previous experience with ICE. In more immigration news, lawyers who spoke to the New York Times say federal agencies such as U.S. Citizenship and Immigration Services are rejecting and heavily redacting vital documents and records needed by immigrants to prove they have permission to be in the U.S. and fight their deportation. Federal agencies are also claiming these records do not exist. Meanwhile, The Guardian reports ICE has stopped tracking data on miscarriages in its custody as the agency detains a record number of pregnant women and teenagers. ICE recorded at least 18 miscarriages during the first 9 months of the Trump administration, but no data has been recorded since October of last year. Women and girls in ICE custody have repeatedly decried medical neglect. A federal immigration agent charged with shooting a Venezuelan man appeared before a Minnesota judge Thursday following months of evading arrest. ICE officer Christian Castro faces felony assault charges and was initially arrested in Texas, but Trump ally, Texas Governor Greg Abbott, refused to extradite Castro to Minnesota. Castro also faces a separate hearing today, Friday, in federal court for charges that he lied and attempted to cover up the January shooting of the Venezuelan immigrant Julio Sosa Celis, who was wounded in the leg. This is Hennepin County Attorney Mary Moriarty.
6: The process of holding Mr. Castro accountable for his firing a weapon through the front door, striking Julio Sosa Celis, endangering the lives of others, and lying to law enforcement has begun. Despite the best efforts of the Texas governor to ignore both the United States Constitution and crystal clear Supreme Court precedent.
0: The Trump administration continues deportations to Haiti with a fourth flight arriving at the international airport in Capacien last week. This comes as a new report published by the Ohio Immigrant Alliance says the detention of Haitians has surged by 142% at four immigration jails in Ohio since the end of temporary protected status, or TPS, in late July. The group says ICE has accelerated the arrests of Haitians living in Ohio by racial profiling community spaces, including their schools and apartment buildings, detaining people at their ICE appointments, and placing ankle monitors and collaborating with state and local police. Meanwhile, Amnesty International is calling for the release of two men deported from the U.S. and sent to Equatorial Guinea, who have been detained by local police forces and may face torture. One of them is Ahmed Soleiman, a 30-year-old gay asylum seeker from Egypt who was living in Arizona when he was detained by ICE despite being granted protections by a U.S. immigration court. The men were reportedly brutally beaten, and Amnesty believes they were arrested for speaking out about the inhumane conditions endured by U.S. deportees while confined in a decommissioned hotel in the city of Malabo. The deportees have also faced threats from armed forces. CNN is reporting more than 300 workers from South Korea who were swept up in a federal immigration raid at a Hyundai electric vehicle manufacturing plant in Georgia and deported last year, have filed a lawsuit against the Trump administration. Last September, nearly 500 federal, state, and local agents descended on the plant and arrested hundreds of workers who say they were held in inhumane conditions, not provided interpreters, were shackled and forced to sign documents they did not understand. The plaintiff said this resulted in intentional infliction of emotional distress, humiliation, and lasting psychological trauma, unquote. And a federal judge in Washington, D.C. has ordered the Trump administration to give at least 30 days' notice before making any major changes to the Kennedy Center for the Performing Arts. Thursday's emergency ruling came after President Trump said he would withhold funding for renovations to the Kennedy Center, essentially condemning it unless he's allowed to inscribe his name on the building. On Wednesday, a New York Times photographer captured images of Trump aboard Air Force One looking at a poster board appearing to show a building reduced to rubble along with the caption, "Kennedy Center demolished." Later in the broadcast, we'll speak with the Grammy and Pulitzer Prize-winning artist Rhiannon Giddens about the attacks on the Kennedy Center. And those are some of the headlines. This is Democracy Now!, democracynow.org, The War and Peace Report. I'm Amy Goodman in New York with Juan Gonzalez in Chicago. Hi, Juan.
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0: As world leaders prepare to head to New York for the United Nations General Assembly, known as UNGA, UN Secretary General Antonio Guterres has warned the world has entered, quote, an era of deep uncertainty, unquote. He identified three existential threats confronting the global community: runaway artificial intelligence, the climate crisis, and deepening inequalities. The UN General Assembly is also taking place amidst the ongoing U.S. war in Iran, which has destabilized the Middle East and disrupted global energy markets, leading to higher fuel prices around the world. A new report by the Climate Solutions Lab at Brown University has found Americans have spent over $100 billion more on fuel due to the war in Iran. The soaring fuel prices have sparked protests in many countries, including Syria, Guatemala, Portugal, France, the Philippines, Indonesia, Bangladesh, and Sri Lanka. We're joined now by Amitabh Behar, Executive Director of Oxfam International. You've just come into New York for the UN General Assembly. It's also Climate Week. Your focus is the deepening inequality in the world. Lay out what your message is, Amitabh.
8: Absolutely. Let me start on a personal note. I grew up in India, and UN was all about hope, hope of a just and a peaceful future. But at the moment, what we are seeing is that the world is torn apart by the inequality emergency, the climate crisis, the wars all around. As in, just look at the obscenity of inequality. At the moment, 3,000 billionaires have a combined wealth of $18.3 trillion. That's almost the GDP of China. And this is the time when the quarter of the global population actually lives with food insecurity. Almost 780 million sleep hungry. They don't get three square meals a day. But I think what is really important is that we need to reclaim our agency. We need to ensure that there are solutions, and there are solutions, and there are positive steps being taken at this moment. And that's really the message to the UN, that UN cannot continue to live with this fragility. It needs decisive action. It needs more, needs to give moral leadership. It needs to ensure accountability, ensure impunity is not tolerated. So there's a multiple expectations from the UN, and that's the message from us.
7: But Amitabh Behar, what precisely would you expect the United Nations to do, especially given the reality that in the current U.S. government, there's more of a continued move toward unilateralism, to ignoring the UN, ignoring international agreements?
8: So let me start by talking of, say, inequality, because it's about rebuilding our future. And on inequality, I actually see more than glimmers of hope. One of those big ideas that emerged from the G20 in South Africa is the idea of the International Panel on Inequality. And that's being backed now by several member states, Brazil, South Africa, Spain, Norway, the entire Africa Union has agreed to back this. So there are different initiatives where specific countries are coming together to fight inequality and also for a better future. And this is really the moment where we do need to look at major reforms. So I'm glad that UN is talking about UN reforms, UN at 80. So the reforms need to look at some of those change geopolitics of the world. We live in a very different world from 1945 when we saw the UN coming. You cannot continue with the veto power, particularly the penholder power. We need to really, really change that. The realities of the world in terms of where you have a far stronger global south that needs clearer representation. And I would say one of the most important things is we must go back to the opening lines of the UN Charter, which is about we the people. The people get often missing in these conversations. So it's bringing the people's voice. At the moment, you're seeing a shrinking of civic space. More than the 90% of global population actually lives in closed context. So there are different challenges. But as I started, there are real possibilities of change. And let me just add that while I talked of the member states and them coming together, I also take huge inspiration. For me personally, I'm hugely inspired by the movements across the world. And in just, Amy, you were talking about it. These were, you know, whether I come from India, so I've seen movements in Sri Lanka, in Bangladesh, in Nepal, changing regimes. In India, it's the first time the Cockroach Janata Party, a students' movement, was able to get a union minister dismissed. So let's not underestimate people's power. People's power is here, and they will certainly move towards a more just and equal society.
7: And a key change that the UN will make very soon is the selection of a new Secretary General, as Antonio Guterres is scheduled to step down. What is Oxfam calling for in terms of a decision on who will lead the world body?
8: It is really odd that in all these 80 years of the UN, we have not had a woman Secretary General. We must ensure that we have a woman Secretary General. But let me also say, it is not just having a woman Secretary General. What we are talking of is feminist politics. It is a feminist worldview leading the UN. And that's a fundamental shift that we need to make. The new Secretary General is going to have an extremely full plate, starting with tackling the emergency of inequality, the climate crisis, and the wars growing everywhere. So this is a moment, pretty much, of a fundamental reboot for the world. And we need that decisive, moral, normative leadership coming from the Secretary General.
0: Oxfam is warning that artificial intelligence, AI, can accelerate global inequality. Talk about what you're demanding there.
8: Yeah, so I think it's very clear, and now you are seeing in the last few days, the AI companies themselves are saying that they need regulation. It is really important that there is some multilateral initiatives to govern the AI. We've seen over the years technology, when it comes in, we often come say that, oh, it's going to be a huge boon for people. But often we see how it ends up actually accentuating inequalities. We saw during COVID, it was really heartbreaking to see that you actually had vaccine apartheid. Even for something of the scale of the COVID pandemic, there were pharmaceutical companies who wanted to make profits out of that pandemic. So it is really important that we take a decisive multilateral action in terms of the AI. But, you know, the story goes bigger. This is also about who owns these AI companies. It's those tech billionaires who are pretty much now, you know, our report earlier this year at Davos talked of, now the super rich are not just happy being wealthy. This is about buying political power. So we are shifting from this extreme inequality to oligarchies. It's the same people who own AI are the people who are buying political power. These are oligarchies. They're the ones who also control media. They're the ones who have full control of narratives. And then you have essentially state capture by these oligarchs. So it is AI. It is about our future. It is about the future of democracy. And this needs decisive action.
7: I also wanted to ask you about the issue of Palestine and Israel's genocidal war against the Palestinians. You recently released a statement titled "Palestinians Should Lead the Rebuilding of Gaza." How would you compare how Oxfam views what needs to be done versus President Trump's so-called Board of Peace?
8: The Board of Peace came into existence in November 25. And it has a lot of legislative powers, executive powers, but what do you see? The continued killing of civilians over the last 1 year or so, even after the peace board has been created. You're at the moment seeing in Gaza 90% of the people being water insecure. 66% of the people do not even get the basic minimum standard of 6 liters of drinking water. This is not what we expected from any kind of a new executive body. What we really need is the Palestinian people rebuilding and leading their own future.
0: Finally, in this last minute, climate. We are moving into Climate Week this week in New York, and then, of course, the UN Climate Summit, which will be taking place in Turkey. What are the immediate demands? You spend much of your time in Nairobi, in India. We see the devastating effect of the breaking away of the glacier, the melting of the glacier in Nepal, and they have thousands.
8: Yeah. The pictures from Nepal, I'm sure everybody has seen them, heart-wrenching. And what we need to recognize is that the burden of climate crisis is borne by the most vulnerable and marginalized people. It's the poorest of the poor. It's women who are the ones who are actually facing the burden of this climate crisis. We again need serious action, not just empty words. As a look at the question of climate financing. Even according to the estimates made by G77 and China, what we actually have, it's not even 10% of their expectations. So we need decisive action. But let me also further add, again, this is about the actions that the states need to take, but this is also linked to inequality. It's the super rich. Let me just give you another interesting data point. The 0.1% of the top in terms of the wealth emit carbon in one day, which is more than 50% of the bottom. So that's you know, in one day they're able to emit that carbon, which is more than anybody living in the bottom 50%. This is about the inequality crisis. We need to understand that the inequality crisis, the climate crisis, the crisis of democracy, they are interlinked. They're different dimensions of the same fundamental problem of an unequal political economy that we have created.
0: Amitabh Behar, Oxfam International Executive Director here for the UN General Assembly next week. Coming up, the Pulitzer Prize and Grammy-winning artist Rhiannon Giddens. She's out with a new album today, Hope is the Thing with Feathers. She'll talk about Macklemore being kicked off Ed Sheeran's tour. She'll talk about what's happening with the arts in the United States and her own work. Stay with us.

Walk With Me, a duet by Rhiannon Giddens and her sister, Lalenya Harrington, from Rhiannon's latest album released today, Hope is the Thing with Feathers. This is Democracy Now!, democracynow.org. We turn now to the Pulitzer Prize-winning, two-time Grammy-winning, multi-instrumentalist Rhiannon Giddens. In 2023, she won the Pulitzer Prize for music for her opera Omar, about Omar Ibn Said, a Muslim scholar in Africa who was sold into slavery in the 1800s. Rhiannon has had a remarkable career with her time with the Carolina Chocolate Drops, an old-time black string band, who will work as a musical consultant on Ryan Coogler's landmark film, Sinners. Rhiannon Giddens recently launched the Biscuits and Banjos Foundation, which celebrates the African diaspora's role in shaping American identity and culture through music, literature, food, and community. Rhiannon Giddens' new album is out today, Hope is a Thing with Feathers. On Thursday, we sat down together and in our studio, and Rhiannon performed her song Wish in Vain with Dirk Powell.

0: Rhiannon Giddens and Dirk Powell performing Wish in Vain in our studio. After they performed, I spoke to Rhiannon Giddens. And Wish in Vain that you've just performed in the studio, what was the inspiration for it? Can you talk about the world we're living in now, the world refugee crisis?
1: Oh, yeah. It's really hard to know what to do, you know, as an artist, as a musician. I feel really grateful to be able to use the art that I was given to try to deal with these emotionally huge and complex issues that have been, you know, part of humanity for generations, for millennia, right? The idea of having to move from one place to another under no fault of your own, whether it's environmental disaster, whether it's nationalism, or whether it's, you know, all of these things that are happening all over the world. But at the center of it are human beings. And we all miss and love the same things. You know, we all miss each other. We love each other. We love our food. We love our music. You know, we have the same loves and hates. And I think part of the job of folk music idiom, is to connect those things emotionally to each other, because like that's really the only way forward is to recognize ourselves in that other person. So that's just thinking about like, if I was in that situation, what would I be thinking? You know, like, what would I be missing? My family, be missing my friends, be missing, you know, like, will I ever see you again? You know, will I ever get to talk to you again? Will I ever hear my language again? You know, all of those things.
0: Talk about collaborating with your sister with the song Walk With Me.
1: My sister is my first, you know, kind of my first everything. She's been there for me since I was born. She's 7 years older. And through all the ups and downs of childhood and family strife and all that stuff, we've been rocks for each other. And she's the first person I sang with and has shaped how I think about even singing harmony. So to have that so prominently highlighted on the record feels really good, you know. And it's also sibling harmony, which is very special. And it's also a tradition in North Carolina of sibling gospel harmony, you know, that we're also pulling from.

0: is part of the story of that song. And so these things...
1: Tell us about Fannie Lou Hamer.
0: Well, Fannie Lou Hamer was an amazing activist, a woman who, like, lived her life, lived her convictions in her life, and, you know, really didn't get her flowers in her lifetime. You know what I mean? Like, and it just makes me so distraught thinking about, like, what that woman went through, you know? But
1: can you tell us what you
0: Well, I mean, she, like, in, just in trying to get rights for her people, just, you know, like, coming from such a hard background and just being just completely laser focused on what she was trying to do while her body is taking all of this abuse, like physical abuse, but also the emotional abuse of how she had to, you know, walk through life, the weight that life, particularly and when she was alive, the weight and the tear that does on black bodies, and just for her to have to go through all that and to not really be able to see, you know, well, I don't even know where we are right now. I mean, it's really hard to talk about the civil rights movement and think about where we are right now. I'm going to be honest with you, you know, because, you know, what they went through. You know, when Fannie Lou Hamer went through, like, she was, like, beat, and, like, her life, just so that we can vote, you know?
1: By prison guards in jail.
0: Yeah, absolutely. And, like, was trying to do something for her people, you know? And, like, the selflessness of that, and, like, here we are, like, where are, like, it's just, I can't even really be articulate about it, because it's just so distressing to think about what folks went through. And here we are with our voting rights being challenged and you know, the whole system being destabilized kind of day by day by day. And it's just like, what was it for? You know, if we don't figure out a way to stop what's happening, I don't know. I don't know. But what it does, when I think about what's happening now, is, boy, it just puts a whole nother light on what those folks were doing and the strength that they had, you know? And we just have to figure out how to draw from that and find that again in this fractured landscape.
1: Rhiannon Giddens, you talk about having this conversation today and coming back to the United States. I mean, you go back and forth, North Carolina, Ireland, where you also live. And it makes me think about what is happening right now as we speak. You know, the Ed Sheeran musical tour through the stadiums of the United States, all these bands and his own backup band. And now he's asked Macklemore not to be a part of the act because he says Free Palestine. He sings a song called Hinds Hall about Rajab Hind, a five-year-old girl who Israeli soldiers killed in Gaza, along with many members of her family. I'm wondering, you coming from Ireland, you have

0: I think we have a really unhealthy relationship with who we lionize and who we put out in the world. And I just think this is a crossroads, right? Because like Ed Sheeran is a guitar player, you know, he writes songs and he's a lovely musician and I'm sure he's a lovely person and he's like, you know, contributed a lot to charity and I'm sure he treats his people well. None of that is at issue here. What at issue for me is that when you hire somebody like Macklemore, who's been very pro-Palestinian in his, I mean, this is not a surprise, right? It shouldn't be a surprise. And when you hire Irish musicians, Ireland has been one of the only steadfast, like, Palestinian-informed countries, like, you know, that I know of. You know, and look, I'm also just banjo player, but from what I see, and I'm like,
1: you're just a banjo player. Well, you are a just banjo player.
0: Like, yeah, I like that. I'm going to get a shirt made. I'll give you credit. I'm still just like, we're like, these people are not gods. You know what I mean? And they're fallible human beings. And it's like he hires all these Irish people and then Macklemore and then it's like, I don't know. It's just like, well, I don't know what he was expecting, you know? So this is the thing that really disturbs me is, you know, as a musician, you have to think about what you're doing in the world. And he has every right to do whatever he wants, but, and people will pile on as they will. But I really think that there's two things. One, he can do whatever he wants, right? Doesn't mean that we don't take him to account for that. We have the right to take him to account for that because that's what being in the public eye means, you know? And you have the benefits and the detractions from that. But number two, okay, like, let's talk about that. I as a musician, I'm like, I'm very interested in, you know, in that because I'm like, you have power there. Why are you not using that power, right? He's folding. And I'm just like...
1: And folding, too, let's talk about Robert Kraft, who's the owner of the New England Patriots, also Gillette Stadium. And he said he has organized a boycott of other stadium owners. So if Ed Sheeran wants to continue through his tour, Macklemore can't be a part of it.
0: Right. And so that's the pressure that's on Ed Sheeran. And like, I sympathize with him. He's got all these people who have their jobs depending on these stadium shows.
1: Many of them have now quit.
0: Right. And I understood that was a difficult decision, but for me, it wasn't a difficult decision. You know what I mean? Like, you're a multimillionaire. But anyway, look, the second thing is just what you said. I'm like, okay, Ed Sheeran, whatever, but if it doesn't direct the attention to Robert Kraft and if it doesn't direct the attention to the people who actually have the power who are doing these things, then it's for naught, you know? So, like, we have to be informed. We have to inform ourselves and stop expecting celebrities to do it for us. Like, we have to go, what do we stand for? What are we putting our money towards? What are we putting our time towards? The entertainment complex is massive. It's too big. There's too many people out there. Like, you know what I'm saying? Like, put me out of a job. Pick up a banjo, play some music, write your own song, not to perform for other people, but to just, like, process the emotions that are going on right now. People need art to do that, but they need to do it themselves. And, like, be inspired by somebody who's a really good songwriter or whatever. I'm not saying that. There's room for both.
1: In 2024, you led the Silk Road Ensemble in releasing Palestinian lullabies.
0: Mm-hmm. Yeah, it's like, you know, one of our members is Lebanese. Like, you know, the being in a group that includes somebody from the Congo, right? That includes somebody from the Armenian diaspora, right? That includes somebody from India, like, being in a group where people are bringing the histories with them and telling personal stories, telling what this means, you know what I mean? Puts it all in a different light. And you're just like, if I can't do something like this, you know, what am I doing? What am I doing? Like, we now do Wayne Aramola in our show, you know, and I've I've written verses about Tulsa, Oklahoma and Wilmington, 1898, and it's like, if we don't pull our struggles together, if we don't connect the struggles together and the overall larger patterns of extraction, the larger patterns of colonialism, larger patterns of empire, larger patterns of massive money making, if we don't connect those dots,

0: dots between the struggles, we're never going to get anywhere. So for me, that's what music is for. That's what art is for. And that's why we have to make music with people from different backgrounds, because then we have that conversation and then it turns into a song and then it turns into a performance. I mean,
1: as you talk about what's happening today, the final question is about President Trump saying he may well rip down the JFK Center for the Performing Arts, which many take as a metaphor for the performing arts, for the role of arts in our culture.
0: Yeah.
1: Unless he gets his name inscribed in the marble in the building.
0: The new normal is insane. You know what I mean? Like, just consider what we're talking about. You know, the tantrums of a person who has unbelievable amounts of power. I don't really know. It's really hard to articulate. But I will say it's also tied to generative AI, because generative AI is controllable and artists are not. Just look at the Macklemore thing, right? Why people want generative AI to make the music is because they can make it do whatever they want. And this is tied to taking the Kennedy Center down, because like artists, like our job, and this is, you know, there is no apolitical stances, right? Because artist's job. Now, I'm not talking about, you know, I think part of the problem is that we have a commercial music industry where music is a commodified product, you know, and artists survive in that framework, but in spite of, not because of, right? So you sell what you got to sell in order to make the statement that you're trying to make, right? But I think that artists' job is to push on, you know, these fissures in society, is to make people uncomfortable, is to make people think about what they're doing, is to make people think, who are we morally, right? So people who are in power only want the things that are going to keep them in power and that are going to not challenge them. So artists are going to challenge them, because that's what we do. So yeah, let's take it down. Let's take down the Kennedy Center. Take down, you know, 40% of new music on Spotify is AI. Like, you see, it's happening. It's happening. People don't even know that they're listening to AI music. You know, like the Grammys, like they're not making a stand on how much of music is AI. We have to label. It should be labeled. It should be regulated. It should be, you know, so people can choose whether they opt in to AI or not. But this idea, this myth of inevitability. Well, it's going to happen anyway, so we got to get in front of it. No, nobody agreed on this. Just the people with the money and the power agreed on this. You know what I mean? So we deserve the opportunity to say no.
1: Rhiannon Giddens, Pulitzer Prize and Grammy-winning artist. Her new album is out today, Hope is the Thing with Feathers. This is Democracy Now!, democracynow.org. I'm Mimi Goodman. Coming up with Juan Gonzalez, we look at the legacy of Occupy Wall Street. 15 years ago this week, activists began an encampment in New York that sparked an international movement and popularized the slogan, "We are the 99%."

0: Wish in Vain, performed by Rhiannon Giddens and Dirk Powell in our Democracy Now! Studio. Today is the release of Rhiannon's new album, Hope is the Thing with Feathers. This is Democracy Now!, democracynow.org. I'm Amy Goodman with Juan Gonzalez. We end today's show looking back at Occupy Wall Street. 15 years ago this week, September 17, 2011, thousands of activists marched on the financial district here in New York, then formed an encampment in Zuccotti Park, launching a movement that shifted the conversation on economic inequality. Protesters would go on to sleep in Zuccotti Park for nearly 2 months before the New York police raided the encampment. The Occupy movement spread across the nation and the globe under the slogan, "We are the 99%. The impact of the Occupy movement is still being felt today. Democracy Now! Was one of the only national outlets to report on the first day of the action. This is our producer, Sam Alkoff, filing this report.
1: On Saturday, thousands of protesters took to the streets of downtown Manhattan for what was described as an action to occupy Wall Street. Inspired by the popular uprisings of the Arab Spring and the European anti-austerity movements, Adbusters, a Vancouver-based culture-jamming magazine, put out a call for Saturday's protest on Wall Street in July. The goals were various, from limiting corporate contributions to political campaigns, to auditing the Federal Reserve, to challenging all of global capitalism. Protesters included 71-year-old Mary Ellen Marino of Princeton, New Jersey.
2: I came because I'm upset with the fact that the bailout of Wall Street didn't help any of the people holding mortgages. All the money went to Wall Street, and none of it went to Main Street. Now, we've just learned that Geithner was actually asked to split up the Citibank, and he didn't do it, and Obama didn't do anything about it.
1: The plan wasn't simply for a one-day protest, but an ongoing and creative occupation of the financial district itself. Organizer Lorenzo Serna.
3: The idea is to have an encampment. Like, this isn't a one-day event. Like, we're hoping that people come prepared to stay as long as they can, and that we're there to support each other.
1: But on Saturday, after hundreds arrived, the NYPD shut Wall Street down itself, barricading activists off from Wall Street and forcing a move to the nearby Zuccotti Park. Despite sometimes tense standoffs with the police, hundreds slept in the park and have maintained that they will stay until their demands are met.
0: That report by Democracy Now!'s Sam Alkoff. You can see the whole thing online at democracynow.org. But this is 15 years later, and we're joined in studio by Yotam Maron, New York-based political organizer, educator, and writer, the author of the new book, For Louder Days, Reaching Beyond a Politics of Powerlessness. Yotam helped organize the Occupy Wall Street protests here in New York. Pick it up where Sam left off. You were there that day. Talk about the significance of this moment 15 years ago.
4: You know, it's hard to track the impact that movements have when they're happening. And Occupy is a complicated one. I remember actually in the immediate aftermath wondering, what did we accomplish? Did we win anything? And feeling, you know, a lot of loss and despair. But it's really clear to see now, 15 years back, I mean, how much of an impact it's made. I think obvious things like, you know, thousands of people get politicized in these big movement moments, and that definitely happened with Occupy Wall Street, and then training of lots of leaders and building of lots of organizational infrastructure that movements really didn't have at that time. But I think the biggest impact, I think the biggest contribution is the 99% and the 1%, this sort of intervention in the language of this, of the public. I think this is what movements often do really well when they're successful, is they change the public's common sense about something. And Occupy Wall Street changed the public's common sense about class and class struggle and inequality in this country. And I mean, I think when you, yeah, I think it's hard to see how you get a Bernie Sanders 2016 run without the public shifting its relationship to that story. Bernie's been saying the same thing for decades, you know, bless him. But suddenly it was popular, and that's because movements came around and made it a thing. And then you know, effective organizations and good politicians can support that and turn it into something durable. And that's how you get, you know, Bernie and AOC and the Squad and so on. Yeah, I think that's a huge impact.
5: You talk about the international inspirations to occupy, because clearly about a year earlier, the Arab Spring had broken out in May of 2011, the indignados in Spain. To what degree the activists in New York and across the United States were aware or inspired by those movements?
4: Yeah, I think we were hugely, I think a lot of the people in the sort of heart of Occupy Wall Street were hugely inspired by those movements, by Arab Spring, and yeah, I mean, the indignados in Spain, and, you know, movements kind of all across, and really saw ourselves as part of a lineage of mass movements in the streets, you know, taking life into their own hands. I think we were, and I think even the forum, this sort of like decentralized taking over public squares, we were deeply inspired by those movements.
0: On September 19th, 2001, 2 days after the start of Occupy, Democracy Now! Interviewed the late activist and anthropologist David Graeber, who has been credited with hoping to coin Occupy's defining rallying call, "We are the 99%. He talked about who showed up on the first day of the protest.
6: It was mostly young people, and most of them were people who'd gone through the educational system, who were deeply in debt, and who found it completely impossible to get jobs. I mean, these people have felt really feel very strongly that they did the right thing. They did exactly what they were supposed to. The system has completely failed them, and they're not going to be saved by the people in charge. You're just going to have, if there's going to be any kind of society like we worth living in, we're going to have to create it ourselves."
0: That's the late David Graeber. Of course, he was talking about that was 2 days after September 19, 2011. And then Occupy, that mass protest in October in Times Square. Talk about the scene and looking up and seeing the ticker.
4: Yeah. So this is a story in my book, too, that I helped, you know, played a bunch of roles at Occupy Wall Street, and one of them was helping to pull off this October 15th action, which was our biggest day of action. And, you know, we're sort of tearing through the streets of New York and shutting down banks and blocking traffic. And it was also the day that I think 100, 150 occupations started in other cities around the country. And not just big cities, but also like, you know, a parking lot in Idaho and, you know, the state lawn and wherever. And, you know, really it became, you know, a significant political force. And it, that day ended in Times Square with like 80,000 people. And I remember this moment. Standing on a trash can in Times Square, and you know, Times Square has these massive buildings, and the ABC building has a ticker, a rolling ticker that pumps out the news, and we're standing there, and the ticker goes, "Occupy Wall Street goes worldwide," while we're there, and it's this like time stops kind of moment, and I look back at that as a pretty transformative moment for me, and I think in a way Occupy was very transformative for a whole generation of us. For me, what that moment was a first feeling that we could build movements that were powerful, that were popular. I think I had grown up in movements that had lost, and were used to losing, and I think we over time sort of accepted the idea that we were going to be on the margins, we were going to be the righteous few, but we weren't going to win. And Occupy Wall Street was this first glimmer of oh, we could be powerful. We could be something that the public is paying attention to. We could potentially win. And of course, that's not exactly how Occupy played out. But when you look at, you know, that is an important prerequisite to movements, is the sense that we could be powerful. But like, movements that don't believe that they can win tend to take on, you know, hard dynamics internally.
5: Yotam, and you mentioned your book for Louder Days, Reaching Beyond the Politics of Powerlessness. But clearly, as you also mentioned, a lot of what the protesters were hoping for did not occur. And you also deal with the conflicts and divisions that develop within the movement. I'm wondering if you could talk about that a little bit.
4: Yeah, that's a good question. I mean, I think Occupy Wall Street brought us a lot, and I think there's a lot to be grateful for. But I also think in some ways it was an embodiment of this thing that I call the politics of powerlessness, which is the when movements and organizations internalize the sense that they belong on the margins and that they're always going to be on the margins, whether because you know, out of bad habit or having lost for a very long time or feeling despair in the face of the climate crisis or this towering opponent. When movements don't believe that they can win, they tend to turn away from our opponent. We turn to turn away from the public we're supposed to be organizing, and we turn towards each other and often against each other, because that's what we can control. We don't like to feel powerless in the face of this big wide world, so we sort of enact power on each other, and that often looks like tearing down leaders. It looks like you know, forming these sort of tight clubs that are really hard for everyday people to join. It looks like you know, battles over identity and things like that, and a kind of conflict avoidance that makes all that possible. So the book is really about, you know, Occupy was in a way a case in that, where I learned a lot of that. And then the book is stories from my work as a movement facilitator and strategist for social movement organizations, supporting them to work through that thing and watching them break through those patterns over the course of the last, you know, 10, 15 years. Yeah, that's what I mean by the politics of powerlessness. And yeah, stop there.
5: And to what degree do you think the decentralized, autonomous, anti-hierarchical approach of the Occupy protesters made it more difficult for them to actually, once the protests ended, build national organizations that could actually exercise power? Have you thought about that?
4: Totally. Yeah, it's another good question. I think, you know, all the things that made Occupy magical were also its sort of self-destruct mechanism. You know, the sort of leaderlessness was a thing that invited people to join and take agency and be creative. And movements often are decentralized, and that's how they go to scale. But it also made it impossible to figure out, to craft a strategy, to build long-term organization, to really absorb all these thousands of people who are being politicized. In some ways, that is just part of what happens in movement moments. And it's our responsibility as movements to be building organizations and parties and things that can capture that kind of momentum. But I do think that, yeah, we got it wrong on a lot of things. We had a ton of internal conflict that really, I think, you know, jeopardized the project.
0: Well, you write all about it in For Louder Days, Reaching Beyond a Politics of Powerlessness, as we talk about Yotam Maron's book out on the 15th anniversary of Occupy Wall Street. That does it for our show. On the 22nd, on Tuesday, we'll be at IFC here in New York for the screening of Steal the Story, Please. Then to London beginning Friday, September 25th. And over the weekend as well, we'll be at the Picture House Hackney. And then we'll be in Copenhagen on the 29th at the Grand Theater. And then to Berlin, Germany. On the 1st of October, we'll be at Spore. I'm Amy Goodman with Juan Gonzalez for another edition of Democracy Now!
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9: Hey, Jaya, and I am Ben Brando. 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

0: 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Remember when you discovered KBCS? Perhaps a friend told you about an intriguing interview on Democracy Now! Or that the Tom Hartman program was back on the air in Seattle? 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
1: Yes, thank you. 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And we carry the show live, which means that you can call in. 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Again, 202-808-9925 if you want to get in the queue to be on air today. 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
1: Hey, top of the Friday to you. TGIF, Shabbat Shalom, Jumma Mubarak. It's the end of the week, the beginning of the weekend, more or less, you know, the next few hours, as the case may be. Also, just a reminder, 1 week from tonight at 7 o'clock, I'll be at Powell's Bookstore here in downtown Portland doing a book signing for my new book, Who Killed the American Dream? I think you'll find it fascinating. So did Trump just make an offer that could land his lickspittles in prison? Also, we'll get to that in just a second. Also, Trump says a big decision is coming on whether to or not to annihilate Iran. This is nuts. And the Kennedy Center, will Trump get away with, if I can't have it, no one gets it? And does that apply to America, too? I mean, think about that. Will he blow up America just like the Kennedy Center if we don't worship him sufficiently? Hitler tried to do it. Is that what's happening here? Or might? In the second hour of our program, a defiant Republican official in a red state is under investigation by a seething DOJ all over the voting rolls. Also, no more book bans, how Florida students are pushing right-wingers out of school boards. And is a blue wave coming? We'll talk about those things in the second hour. In the third hour of our program, Putin is planning rocket and drone strikes against NATO countries, according to the president of Poland. Does Trump care? Do Republicans? And will Universal Studios, owned by Comcast, decide to withhold this new documentary that kind of exposes Elon Musk for being, well, somewhere between weird and a creep, I suppose. And Donald Trump orders the Bureau of Land Management to find public land for data centers so that local people can't protest. Say what? So we got a lot to talk about today, plus your calls throughout the day. You know, it's anything goes Friday. But my daily take today at HartmanReport.com is titled, Did Trump Just Make an Offer That Could Land His Lickspittles in Prison? He's repeatedly offered to give his voters to give everybody $5,000 if Republicans hold on to the House and the Senate. He just said it again yesterday. And since his party, his own party, controls both houses of Congress and the Supreme Court and the White House, they could easily get an appropriation passed for the $1.2 trillion that'll cost right now. I mean, if the goal was to just give everybody $5,000, but that's not the goal. The goal is clearly to incentivize a certain type of voting behavior. And that's against the law. I mean, it doesn't take a rocket scientist to figure out that when he says, if Republicans win, this is his way of telling millions of Americans that there's $5,000 waiting for you if you vote the right way. And then there's Trump telling a crowd in North Carolina that he's not going to send any more disaster aid to North Carolina via FEMA unless they vote for his Republican candidate. Now, you know, he later claimed that was just a joke, just like he claimed that tearing down the East Wing was a joke, or building the Triumphal Arch was a joke, or trying to end mail-in voting was a joke. They all start out as jokes, right? This is how he does trial balloons. But it's really just a variation on that $5,000 check. If you vote the way I want, I'll give you something. If you don't vote the way I want, I will punish you. Now, what's interesting is that Americans have seen this corrupt movie before. We saw it in the Democratic Party. And the last time we saw this movie, we decided to make it a crime. It was the 1938 midterm elections. One out of every four American families was only able to put food on the table or pay the rent or heat their homes because of WPA payments. The Works Progress Administration administered a bunch of federal programs across the country that were basically make-work programs. You know, John Maynard Keynes said famously, to get the economy back on its feet, hire one guy to dig a hole, hire another guy to fill that hole back in. Right? But just get it done. Get money, give people work and get money into their pockets. So you had a quarter of America as a result, you know, the Republican Great Depression, and the consequence of that was a third of Americans lost their jobs, were unemployed. A quarter of Americans were back at work because of WPA payments. The Republicans, of course, called this communism. They were totally opposed to it. But anyhow, the Democrats control both houses of Congress. They controlled the White House. They controlled basically everything except the Supreme Court. And reporter Thomas Stokes went out in the field and discovered that Democratic Did I say Republicans controlled? I meant Democrats controlled. He went out in the field and discovered that some of these Democrats were actually doing something pretty sleazy. Harry Hopkins, for example, who ran the Works Progress Administration, the WPA, was promising both jobs and promotions in exchange for votes. A Texas Democratic senator looked into this and found similar reports out of Kentucky, Tennessee, Pennsylvania, and Maryland. And so that senator, whose name was Carl Hatch, actually, he was a New Mexico senator just down the road. He wrote a bill titled An Act to Prevent Pernicious Political Activities. And we call it the Hatch Act today. And here's what it says. This is Section 3 of the 1939 Hatch Act. Whoever directly or indirectly promises any employment, position, compensation, contract, appointment, or other benefit provided for, made possible in whole or in part by any act of Congress to any person as consideration, favor, or reward for any political activity or for the support or of or opposition to any candidate of any political party in connection with any general or special election to any political office shall be fined under this title or imprisoned not more than 1 year or both. And then a companion law, section 597, makes it a two-year felony to use any sort of federal expenditure to try to influence anybody to vote in any way. And Glenn Kirschner, former federal prosecutor, says Trump crossed that line the minute he said, if only Republicans win. So this is why Republican Thomas Massie said that he's insulted that Trump is saying that his vote could be bought for a mere $5,000. It's why former Republican Congressman Bob Good called it a vote-buying scheme, and why the libertarians over at Reason Magazine called it a brazen scheme and corrupt. You know, I mentioned yesterday, 89% of Americans think that we have a corruption problem in the United States. 9 out of 10 Americans. It's corrupt. And I would argue that the reason why it's gotten so bad is that over the last 50 years, every time Republicans break the law, Democrats let them get away with it. Nixon breaks the law, Ford pardons him, and Jimmy Carter says, yeah, we're not going to go back and revisit that. Right? Ronald Reagan breaks the law, commits treason, cuts a deal with the Iranians to hold on to the hostages, and Bill Clinton says, I'm going to look to the future. Jeb Bush throws 100,000 black people off the voting rolls in Florida just weeks before the election, or just months before the election of 2000, so that his brother can win by 537 votes. And Al Gore says, well, you know, we'll look to the future. Merrick Garland takes a 15-month nap before deciding to appoint Jack Smith. I mean, basically, the message the Democrats have been sending to Republican criminals ever since the 70s is commit a crime and we'll let you get away with it. Now, Trump has immunity because the 6 on-the-take Republicans on the Supreme Court gave it to him, but the people around him don't. Howard Lutnick and J.D. Vance are out there pitching this $5,000 gift. Bribe, they could be held to account. So Democrats in Congress need to be getting ready with subpoenas and serious questions. Who drafted this plan? Who at Treasury and Commerce worked on it? You know, was it done during government work hours? Did the RNC coordinate? And what the hell is going on with FEMA and withholding funds? These are the questions the Hatch Act was written to let us ask. And at the state level, state AGs can be looking into this, too, and contemplating criminal prosecution of Republicans who participate in this. So let's get our act together here. Enough of this law breaking.
0: This is the Tom Hartman Program.
1: 15 minutes past the hour, back with more of the news of the day and your calls on this Anything Goes Friday. Stay tuned.

0: And welcome back, Cliff in Santa Clarita, California. Hey, Cliff, what's on your mind today?
1: Hey, good morning, Tom. Anything goes, right?
0: Indeed.
1: Yeah. All right, so we live on and share this magnificent planet with an amazing variety of species. Best planet I've ever lived on.
0: Yeah.
1: And
0: ditto.
1: I think so. And I'm fascinated with evolution, Tom, and the billions of years have brought us to this place where we're at now, where in the air we have little flies and mosquitoes to soaring eagles and great condors. On land, little ants and spiders, all the way up to giraffes and elephants. And in our amazing, mostly unexplored oceans, little tiny fish and microorganisms to manta rays and blue whales. Incredible diversity and abundance. It's fascinating. However, we also have the human species running the show, and we're contributing to the destruction of this paradise. Some more than others, like the fossil fuel billionaires, through their greedy pursuit of wealth and control and power. I live a little north of L.A., Tom, and at certain times of day, these freeways are like parking lots.
0: Mm-hmm.
1: Thousands and thousands of cars for miles and miles and miles.
0: Been there, done
1: doing that slow crawl. Yeah, just doing that slow crawl, depositing the poison into our atmosphere, which is warming our planet, which is leading to disasters and catastrophes. You know, I'm talking about gas-powered vehicles, not electric ones. There's quite a few EVs out here, but the gas-powered vehicles is what I'm talking about. And this trajectory is not sustainable. Very sad to witness. And replacing gas vehicles with electric ones would be a great step towards a solution if it was economically feasible, although some wouldn't go for it because, you know, EVs are too woke, right? But the leader of this situation is, of course, the orange menace, the cruel moron, as one of your recent callers called him, which is spot on. He told us when he was running, drill, baby, drill, right? He spent billions of dollars stopping green energy projects, putting us all at greater risk. He's profiting by helping destroy this planet. You know, I could go on and on. I don't want to use up any more time. I appreciate the airtime. But you know what I'm talking about.
0: Mm-hmm.
1: Anyway, I want to leave you with a quote, Tom. I believe it's a documented quote about the orange diaper baby. He doesn't have a decent cell in his body. Do you know who said that?
0: No.
1: Jeffrey Epstein.
0: Yeah, who would know? I've been thinking about this too, Cliff, and this extraordinary diversity of life on this planet. And, you know, we've had no shortage in my lifetime of science fiction movies about what happens when we encounter alien civilizations and will the aliens, if they're smarter than us, destroy us. I'm starting to think that AI may be the aliens.
1: Oh, God. I'm with you, man. I'm with you, man.
0: I mean, you know, a superior intelligence that just looks at us and says, this is crazy the way these humans are behaving. We just need to do something about them.
1: The AI would have even less empathy than Trump. You know, they don't care about us.
0: Right, exactly. They're not carbon-based life forms. Cliff, thanks for the call. There's a lot to think about, a lot to unpack there. Appreciate it. It's 19 minutes past the hour. We'll be right back. Stick around.

0: Want news that actually has your back? The Commonwealth Report brings you honest, unfiltered reporting. 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Take back your news. It's the great revenge. Trump's Orwellian America is taking shape. The key to it was this insane executive order titled Ending the Weaponization of the Federal Government. And basically what it does is it sets up the weaponization of the federal government. It proclaims that the Biden administration was, you know, using the Justice Department to go after Trump people and Republicans. And it does it in a way that basically rationalizes they're doing the same thing. This is a absolute danger to our republic, this executive order and Trump's assertions around it. And you can read all about it. There's a whole op-ed about it titled The Great Revenge, Trump's Orwellian America Takes Shape, over at HartmanReport.com. Get ready for the investigations, the arrests, and the show trials. 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Check it out.
1: They don't come as the chains anymore.

0: 23 minutes past the hour. So Donald Trump says he's weighing, he just said this last night, he's weighing whether or not to annihilate Iran. I mean, this is a guy who's completely drunk on his own power. He was talking this morning about how I could ban fishing, you know, the power of this office is mind-boggling. He thinks he's God. This is what he said. These are his exact words. He was talking to Axios. He says, I have a big decision coming up. Do I want to go in and annihilate them or do I not? It's a big decision. Anything could happen with me. Which is another way of saying we've got a 10-year-old running our country. A not very bright one who is wholly owned by Vladimir Putin. A UN fact-finding mission said there are reasonable grounds to believe the United States committed a war crime in two February strikes, the one on that girls' school in Minab and another on a sports complex. We killed 178 civilians, including 120 children. And the UN is looking at this going, this looks like a war crime to us. And Trump has basically repeatedly said he's perfectly happy committing war crimes. Completely obliterating a country, blowing up their, I mean, on multiple occasions, we've blown up their civilian infrastructure, bridges and things like that, water infrastructure. He said, this is what he said in April. He said, if they don't sign the deal, then the whole country is going to get blown up. He also said Iran's whole civilization will die. These are not the words of a rational man. These are not the words of a man who should be president of the United States. These are the words of an incoherent man baby who doesn't understand the consequences of his own actions and doesn't frankly care. I mean, now it's gone another step here. When he was in North Carolina, he was given a giant poster. They took a picture of it through Air Force One window. Kennedy Center demolished. Right. Remember at the end of the movie Downfall, as the German Republic is collapsing around Hitler, Hitler orders his own Air Force to bomb his own country. They refuse the order. But he's like, if I can't have it, nobody can have it. And it sure looks to me like that's exactly what's going on with the Kennedy Center with Trump. And I'm just wondering if I can't have it, nobody can have it. How far is that going to go? I mean, if Democrats take the House and Senate, or Senate, and begin serious investigations into Trump, begin stopping him in his tracks, begin blocking the things he's trying to do, begin defunding some of his insane activities, murdering American citizens and getting away with it, stuff like that. If that happens, will he turn the guns of America against us? Is he going to do what Adolf Hitler tried to do, to destroy his own country because they have failed him, because they don't love him anymore, because they didn't give him the last measure of devotion? Is that what we're seeing in the early stages? Oh, and now it's another one. The U.S. Institute of Peace, been around forever. Well, not forever, since the 60s, but they've got their own building in D.C., and Trump wants his name carved into it. He wants it to make it the Donald Trump U.S. Institute of Peace. They are suing to stop him from doing it. It's not just the Kennedy Center. He wants his friggin' name on everything.
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0: And I think the real question is... 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
2: Thank you and good morning. I'm Jay Asarno, Public Affairs Director here at KBCS, here with our General Manager, Ben Brando. 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
1: That's right. We have a goal this hour of $1,000, and we're about to go back to Tom, but you have a good 20 minutes left to contribute this hour. 425-564-5000 or online at kbcs.fm.

0: 35 minutes past the hour. It's Anything Goes Weekend. What's on your mind today, Pete, in Beckley, West Virginia? Hey, Pete, what's up?
1: Hey, Tom. I'm calling in to where a lady called you yesterday about the Forbidden Planet.
0: Mm-hmm. Yeah, about the movie from the 50s.
1: Yeah, the movie. Have you checked into it yet?
0: I have
1: not. I know you probably ain't got the time.
0: It's on my list for the weekend.
1: Okay. But your first robot star came out of that movie, Robbie the Robot.
0: Oh, really?
1: You remember that, the Robbie the Robot?
0: I remember Robbie the Robot from that Lost in Space show.
1: No, that was
0: much
1: Robbie
0: later.
1: The Robot come out of that movie.
0: Uh-huh, okay.
1: And

0: on the air. What's up?
1: Oh, thanks, Tom. No, you know, Tom, I don't know if it's funny or depressing. I don't know if you've seen the new ad, the girl in Florida, the Republican. Now she's so appalled by ICE and what they're doing. But yet, 98% of the time, she voted with Trump. And then you see Kennedy today. I got to get out to Texas and Kansas and Iowa to boost our states. This should be ours. We ain't done nothing since the big, beautiful bill. You know, did you know, Tom? I didn't notice the guy that spoke at Trump Palooza. His mother gave Trump $1 million and he pardoned him for 2 light sentences for drug running.
0: Yeah.
1: I mean, you know, and correct me if I'm wrong.
0: Pardons are for sale.
1: This is over.
0: I mean, Democrats are going to get to the bottom of that. I'm telling you, this is just one aspect of how insanely corrupt Trump is. You'll recall, during his first term, Rudy Giuliani bragged that he and Trump were selling pardons for $2 million and they were splitting it down the middle.
1: But, you know, and then correct me where I'm wrong. When this is over, Putin don't need Trump. I don't know what he's talking about, his powers. I'd ship him, his 2 sons to Russia. I put his daughter and son-in-law in Saudi Arabia, and I strip them of their citizenship. See how long his daughter lasts without the comfort of our country.
0: Yeah.
1: This guy will take him as his wife. I mean, Tom, this is an embarrassment, these people. Kennedy's going out there? What power has he got? You know, you tell me, Tom, too. They're not coming back now today after the election. Johnson did it. I mean, he's making Boehner, Ryan, McCarthy look like they're geniuses running the house.
0: Yeah.
1: Is it true? To November 3rd, they're not coming back?
0: That's right, yeah. Well, the problem that Mike Johnson is facing is that Thomas Massie proposed a privilege resolution to impeach Pete Hegseth, and that has to be acted on within 2 legislative days. And there are enough pissed off Republicans to join all the Democrats that Hegseth would have gotten impeached, and he can't have that. The other problem he's got, and the reason why he declared his original recess back weeks ago, is because there's another bill to release the documents, particularly and specifically the documents where 13 and 14-year-old girls are alleging that Donald Trump raped them and beat them up. And, his attorney general, Todd Blanche, is doing everything he can to cover up those kinds of allegations. They're trying to break this stuff loose, and Mike Johnson doesn't want to have anything to do with it. He's so Christian, you know, he's just got to protect Donald Trump no matter what, because Donald Trump is his new Jesus figure.
1: Did you know, Stephanie Rule saying 8 to 10 more seats they think could go Democratic?
0: Oh, yeah.
1: They're leaning more?
0: Well, I'm hoping for 1932. I mean, in 1932, the Democrats took a supermajority in the House and the Senate because the Republican Great Depression had done so much damage. Now, back then, a third of America had lost their jobs. Right now, it's just, a third of America is feeling screwed.
1: I know. My grandmother raised my mother and aunt on a quarter an hour working at Spiegel's. And the depression was 1937, and she worked 60-hour weeks. You know, really, Tom,
0: it was awesome.
1: I'd like to see what the guy over there did. What's his name? The guy that's on weeknights when they took 62 seats from us.
0: I don't know who you're talking. What are you talking about?
1: Well, the guy is on weeknights. I can't think. He ran the Republican Party when Obama was in.
0: Michael Steele?
1: 62 House seats? I'd like to see that.
0: Yeah. And, I mean, in some part, that's going to be more and more difficult because of gerrymandering. But, yeah, I think it's entirely possible. I see two very real possibilities. We'll argue about 3. One is it's just a blowout, just a blue wave, and we take the House and we take the Senate, and we get enough seats in the Senate that we can get around John Fetterman's obstruction and we can get some good stuff done. That's one possibility. Another possibility, Trump messes with the elections and the Republicans stay in power, and America just continues to disintegrate. And the third possibility is we get a little bit of both. The Democrats take the House, but not the Senate, and they can sort of do things, but they can't, and it just, we just kind of waddle along.

0: I can't wait for November 3rd, you know,
1: if you think of the future, we got 2 seats in Pennsylvania, and you still got Ron Johnson in Wisconsin in 28 and 30. Yeah. The governor's going to run for the seat in that seat in 30, or he's going to be the vice president.
0: Yeah. Well, we'll see.
1: He shores up the Midwest.
0: We will see, Russ. We will see. Thanks a lot for
1: the call. Thank you for taking my call.
0: Sure enough. Good talking to you. Alfredo in Mountain View, California. Hey, Alfredo, what's up?
2: Hi. Happy Friday.
0: Thank you. Back at you.
2: The blue tsunami is coming, Tom.
0: It's my suspicion, Alfredo, but I've been fooled before. I was fooled in 2016.
2: Well, let's hope so. I called because I wanted to tell you that the prices for diesel here in California, $9.30 per gallon.
0: Whoa.
2: And the average, price per gallon gasoline is $6.40. It's just ridiculous.
0: Yeah, Sean, yeah. What were you paying for gas now? Sean paid $5 a gallon here in Portland for gasoline, for just regular gasoline.
2: Yeah. Here in California is really, really bad.
0: Yeah.
2: But one more thing, Tom, about your rant about, Trump violating the law offering $5,000 if the Republicans win the election. You have to add to that he also was telling their supporters to cheat.
0: Yeah.
2: Which is another, telling them to commit crimes.
0: Yeah.
2: Swearing
0: to God to cheat. Amazing.
2: Yeah.
0: Yeah. Yeah, it's mind-boggling. Alfredo, thank you for the call. It's great. It's always nice hearing from you. Appreciate it. It's 44 minutes past the hour. It's the Tom Hartman Program, the place where smart people get their news. It's Anything Goes Weekend here, whatever's on your mind. We'll continue with our conversation in just a moment. Stick around.
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0: And welcome back, Robin in Kingston, Washington. Hey, Robin, what's on your mind today?
1: Hey, Tom. Thanks for taking the call. I am calling in with this message. Actually, will exhibit a very, very cautious optimism on my part, but I just want to kind of, actually, it turns out, piggyback right on a couple of things that you just said. The list of a few things that the left needs to learn to be more successful. And you mentioned 2016 and Hillary's blue wall polls, and we just cannot be fooled again. So my opinion is to not really believe in the polls, and they're very unreliable. Number two, a point that really annoys me is that the Republicans know the best two ways, and there's more than just two, but the best two ways to own the libs. And one is that to make it appear that the Democrats are leading or have a chance to win in red states and whatever, and they may, but they enhance that. And the bottom line of the story is his history is full of proof where this thinking depresses the Democratic turnout. And now we have this thing about Karl Rove coming out voting for a Democrat. And, of course, we had – famously, we had the Cheney woman there, you know,
0: jumping. Liz Cheney. So your concern is the Democrats are going to say, whoa, the polls say we're doing well. I guess I don't have to go vote this year.
1: That is the history. That is facts. That is just the way that it always is. The Democrats outnumber the Republicans, and it's only because they don't show up to voting. And this is they're just negatively motivated. And then the second thing that the Republicans know to control the libs, and this is happening so vividly now, is they do flood the zone with wacky stuff. Okay, they get us reacting to this, that, and the other thing, and our eyes are off the prize, and the prize is getting engaged more and improving the voting system. So Trump is a master at that, and Steve Bannon absolutely knew that. And then the third point that I'd like to make is that I've made this before, and that protests and marches really do not change governances. Only voting does. And the protests and marches took a really good turn in the Minneapolis lesson, which piggyback right on top of Ferguson, Missouri, which is take the energy, okay? Don't take the bait, take the energy and make some changes in local governance.
0: Yeah, Ferguson saw actual changes. I mean, you know, in their police, in their city council. I mean, the assassination of Michael Brown by the police there really altered the local politics for at least a generation.
1: I really, really agree with you. And to show how cleverly in control the oligarch media keeps on putting stuff on TV about protests and marches, and they have the famous phrase, this is what democracy looks like. I'm sure you've heard of it and seen it yourself. Okay, well, here's my opinion what democracy looks like. 80% voter turnout is what democracy looks like.
0: Yeah.
1: Okay?
0: That's a healthy
1: and that's
0: democracy.
1: That's what we need to do.
0: Yeah.
1: That's a healthy democracy.
0: Well, and on top of that, only half of us are registered to vote to begin with, so even eligible to vote. And you know, a lot of countries don't even have voter registration. It's like, you know.
1: I agree. I fully agree, Tom. So we just need to do better, and we can.
0: Yeah, I'm with you, Robin. Thank you. 48 minutes past the hour. Back with more of your calls in just a second. Stay with us. We'll be right back.

0: Hey, thanks so much for sharing our program and for reaching out to our stations and sponsors and letting them know that you're listening. It really means a lot to us. Welcome back. 11 minutes before the hour. Picking up your calls here. Beachside Bill in Orlando, Florida. Hey, Bill, what's on your mind today?
1: Afternoon, Tom. Hope all's well with everybody. It's been a while since we talked. One response to the fellow who likes spelling names backwards. I got one for you, and you can have it. Take Elon Musk and spell it backwards, and you get Noel Scum. You just have to move the S and the K around. So there you go. You can have it. Do whatever you want with it. How's
2: okay,
1: that? Noel Scum.
2: Yeah, there you go.
1: And so I was talking about Congress being out early, and this just really irks me, Tom, because you know, I hope that when the Democrats come back, and if we do take the House and the Senate, and whatever number it is, as long as they have the majority, that they will work for the people. I know they will, but I mean working hours. You know, I'm not talking, you know, every day, but they, you know, taking 7 weeks off here, Mike Johnson did yesterday, because, what's his name from Tennessee? I forgot his name.
2: He Thomas
1: brought
2: Massey,
1: the articles of impeachment. Yeah, Massey for Hegseth, the alcoholic. Mm-hmm. And, you know, and that's what scared Mike Johnson. If I'm reading the tea leaves correctly, is that what happened? Is that what it was?
2: That appears to be exactly what happened. And it appears to be that that's the main reason why he suspended Congress.
1: Well, shame on them. I mean, shame on Mike Johnson. I mean, it's just shame on him.
2: You know,
1: I know. It just boggles my mind how the times we live in, Tom. Yeah. And I wonder, you know, I live here on the coast, right? I live on the beachside, and I live 20 miles south of the Kennedy Space Center. I wonder if Trump's going to have the gumption to rename the Trump Kennedy Space Center right here.
2: He'll leap at it.
1: Well, I hope they don't hear that.
2: He's doing everything he can to destroy the Kennedy name. That's why he put Bob Kennedy in charge of our health, to destroy the Kennedy name. He's always hated the Kennedys. He's always been jealous of the Kennedys. He thought the Trump family should be the American dynasty, not the Kennedys. I'm telling you, he's going to be pushing Don Jr. for elected office. I don't know if Don Jr. will go down that road. I don't know if he's crazy enough, but... But, you know, Trump thinks that he's Joe Kennedy. It's just, he doesn't think that. I mean, it's something like that. This guy is seriously mentally ill. Bill, I got to run, but thank you for the call. Paul in Zillow, Washington. Hey, Paul, how's everything? How's the wine business?
3: Good morning. Well, wine business was slow, but I'm wearing my other farmer hat this morning.
2: Okay.
3: There's been a lot of coverage. You did a great job of covering the JBS criminal family and bad beef coming to the U.S. And you mentioned that four companies control 80% of the meat market. I'm in the other 20%. Hmm. One of the things we do is very small-scale cattle raising, and there are thousands and thousands of small farmers like me around the country.
2: Uh-huh.
3: This year, we put a year's supply of beef into 25 households.
2: Oh, good on you.
3: Our animals are truly grass-fed.
2: Mm-hmm.
3: The corruption of laws in the beef industry also includes your grocery store grass-fed beef doesn't have to be on grass the last 30% of its life.
2: Oh, interesting.
3: Means typically, it spends 5 months, the last 5 months of its life,
2: fattening
3: standing
2: up
3: in muck, eating corn and soybeans.
2: Yeah. Huh. Interesting.
3: My cattle never leave the pasture alive.
2: Mm-hmm.
3: We do traditional farm slaughter.
2: Mm-hmm.
3: They get to peacefully die in the field, surrounded by their friends. No stress, no fear.
2: Mm-hmm.
3: And then each animal is divided into six shares. Each person who involves in the program ends up with approximately 100 pounds of meat.
2: Wow. And you're doing this you're making a living doing this.
3: No, we don't really make a living at it. Mm-hmm. But, you know, I get to eat really good food.
2: Uh-huh.
3: My primary goal is always that I get to eat really good food. That's why I have a garden. That's why I make wine. That's why I grow beef.
2: Yeah, I get it.
3: And beef raised this way, using the regenerative methods, actually does not have a carbon footprint. Every 1% increase in my soil organic material capture on an acre captures the CO2 from 13,000 gallons of gasoline.
2: Wow. Wow. Yeah, I know ruminants are actually good for the good, you know, like whether it's buffalo or cattle or whatever. Fascinating stuff. And Paradiso del Sol is your wine company, right?
3: Yes, and that's also where we have information on our website about beef. The other thing I want to say is yesterday, while having lunch, I took 5 minutes and went to indivisible.us, us, mm-hmm. and now I'm a host for an event on October 17th.
2: Oh, good on you. That's great.
3: That's how long it takes.
2: Yeah.
3: So good. Anybody who's thinking, somebody should do something around here, mm-hmm. yeah, in 5 minutes you can do it.
2: There you go. Well, Paul, thank you for the report from Zillow, Washington, and keep up the great work.
3: Thanks for the opportunity.
2: Sure enough. Bob in Langley, Washington. Hey, Bob, what's up?
4: Hi, Tom. Hey. Thinking about method to the madness of Donald Trump and Putin. Putin certainly wants a warmer planet. His country is the biggest in the world, and it's very cold. Trump also knows he was taken down during the pandemic, so why, have a health agency to let people know there's another pandemic coming? Mm-hmm. If the old people die off,
2: yeah,
4: he reduces.
2: Oh, it looks like the bird flu. The bird flu has just jumped into a mink farm flock, or whatever they call them, here in the United States, and this has got a lot of people very alarmed. But our federal government has stopped tracking bird flu, but it could be bad. I mean, this was the last big pandemic 100 years ago, killed millions of people.
4: Yeah, we are in dystopian times, and it, I like you said, I can't wait till November 2nd. It's we have to take back our government, and repair our standing in the world with our friends. Who he wants to make our enemies. I love Canada. I'm so sorry that we are trying to destroy their economy.
2: And our relationship with them. I mean, this is an alliance that goes back to 1815.
4: Well, NATO also, It's so very sad, and this is the turning point in the world that if reasonable people get out and vote November 2nd, we can turn this around.
2: Yeah, all this is happening because every couple of weeks, Donald Trump gets another phone call from Vladimir Putin who convinces him that, oh, my God, Canada's out to get you. Oh, my God, you gotta do something about those people in Europe. Bob, thank you for the call. Well said. Thanks for listening to KSCR. We're hitting the top of the hour here on the other side of the break. Defiant Republican officials are starting to speak back to Donald Trump. Where is this going to go? Stick around. We'll have that conversation. And I'll be continuing to pick up your calls here on Anything Goes Weekend. Stay with us.
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7: 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Again, this is our fall fun drive, one of those few times of the year where we come to you and we ask you to put a little bit back into something that you count on each and every day. 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
2: Welcome to the second hour of our program here, Anything Goes Weekend. Defiant Republican officials are starting to stand up. Kentucky's Republican Secretary of State is saying, no, Donald, I'm not going to give you my voting rolls. It's really interesting. The acting chief of the Department of Justice's voting section, a guy by the name of Eric Neff, writes him a letter saying, your failure to preserve relevant data may constitute spoliation of evidence, which may subject you to civil and criminal sanctions. If you don't do what King Donald says, we will put you in jail. Kentucky is one of 30 states whose chief election officers have sued the DOJ, who the DOJ has sued. Nick Storm, a spokesman for Adams' office, said the secretary has not responded to that letter, saying, we are not going to litigate disputes through the media. Yeah. Meanwhile, you've got Representative Salazar down in Florida, a Cuban-American Republican member of Congress, running ads saying, Donald, stop arresting people. I mean, basically what's happening down in Florida, she represents the Miami area, huge Cuban population. And a lot of these Cubans are green card holders or, you know, on their way to citizenship or recent citizens or, you know, people who are theoretically here legally. But, you know, ICE is like, hey, if you got brown skin, if you're speaking Spanish, if you've got a ladder on the back of your truck, we're going to pull you over and drag you off. And, you know, people, and the Cubans used to think they were bulletproof, right? Hey, we were the wealthy white Cubans who fled Castro's regime. We're, you know, you don't need to come after us. We're not like those black and brown folks. No, ICE doesn't care. Well, I think they do. I doubt they're going after a lot of the white.
5: Hi, this is Tom Hartman. In the early years of this country, Congress put such a high value on the free exchange of ideas that they footed the bill for the delivery of newspapers, the main form of media at the time. As you know, times have certainly changed. These days, most media outlets, from newspapers to radio stations, rely on advertising to pay their bills. 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
2: by threatening officials with prison sentences. So it's not just Kentucky. And it's happening all over the place. This is, I remember back in March or April, you know, it was this spring, and we were all feeling rather almost despair, you know. I mean, just a little freaked out, shall we say, that Donald Trump was having so many successes. He had law firms, you know, bowing down and kissing his ass. You know, Brad Karp apparently still is. He had universities, Columbia University, the highest profile, bowing down and kissing his ass. He had every single Republican, you know, claiming that he was, you know, the reincarnation of Jesus Christ. You had the Supreme Court giving him immunity and letting him do basically whatever he wanted. Federal judges being intimidated. And there was a real concern. And Mark Pocan came on this program, Congressman Pocan, a former chairman of the Congressional Progressive Caucus, a guy who's been around politics for a couple of decades and knows what's going on. And he said, don't worry. And we were all like, you're kidding. You're not pissed off enough. You're not freaked out enough. And he's like, don't worry. He said, I know these Republicans. I work with them in Congress. He said, they are going to turn on Trump. His days are numbered. And it looks like it's happening. It looks like it's starting. The cracks are forming here. And I think that this is going to be, you know, like the cracks in a dam. You know, at first it starts out with a little leak, and then the leak gets a little bigger. And then all of a sudden, boom, the dam breaks. And I'm glad I'm still around to see it. Meanwhile, Jimmy Glover. His youngest children were in high school down in a Florida school district when he noticed that books that he respected were being taken off the bookshelves. The Guardian staff reporter writes, as a black dad living in a historically black part of Sarasota, Florida, Glover said he was especially disturbed by Governor Ron DeSantis' announcement that Florida schools would begin teaching students that black people benefited from slavery. So he decided to run for Sarasota's school board this year. And he did pretty well. I mean, there's going to be a runoff. But it's basically what's happening is this, between the libs of TikTok and the moms for whatever it is, Moms for Liberty, you know, these right-wing groups out of Florida, these crazy right-wing women, who have started these programs, they're starting to lose big time. Because people are just sick and tired of having their books censored, their children terrified, you know, their queer kids being made out as evil villains, all for political purposes, all for the purposes of helping the Republican Party and hurting Democrats. And why, and what does the Republican Party, it's all about helping the billionaires. This is how billionaires make us hate each other. It's how they divide. It's called divide and conquer. It's an old strategy. And whether it's, you know, libs of TikTok or whether it's Moms for Liberty or, you know, any of these other so-called grassroots groups or, you know, people who just have huge platforms, I think people are waking up to what's really going on here. Glover got more votes than either of his conservative opponents, but nobody hit 50%, so there's going to be a runoff in November. Next Gen is a group in Sarasota of young people. They recruited 20 high school students to phone bank, knock on doors, and distribute yard signs across the county. Students said that this is a 17-year-old high school senior by the name of Cole. He said, "We are sick of what we've seen from our school board. Students really work their butts off to get these results." And it wasn't just students, by the way, the Guardian notes. Youth organizers met regularly with other community activists, including a group of retired women who sent 7,000 handwritten postcards to Sarasota voters. They note that since the conservative activists took control of the school board in Sarasota, their test scores have been just steadily declining. Instead of working to educate the children of Sarasota, these right-wing cranks that have taken over the school boards are instead, trying to monitor the bathrooms to make sure no trans kid goes into a bathroom. And, you know, as this one person, Mayberry was his name, he said the focus came off of academic performance. They ran on issues. So now these new candidates are running on issues like school funding and academic achievement and supporting the teachers and students, which seems like it would just be common sense, but no, not so much. And also, what's going on in Florida with Angie Nixon? I mean, this is remarkable to think that a sitting Republican senator could be displaced in Florida by a Democrat, and a black Democrat at that. I mean, I'm telling you, the winds are blowing. I'll give you the details on the other side of the break, and I'll pick up your calls here. It's Anything Goes Weekend. Stick around. It's just about 15 minutes past the hour. It's the Tom Hartman Program, the True People's Media.
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2: Defending America from the weapons of mass deception. I'll be right back with you.

0: And welcome back, Jill, in Princeton, Minnesota. Hey, Jill, what's on your mind today?
1: Well, hearing your program helps a lot. I'm feeling like there's not a lot of hope here with AI and Donald Trump. And then Russia and all that's going on, and encouraging Europe and thinking about getting into the mess of things. And it just really sounds pretty grim, along with, global warming.
0: I don't think it's anywhere near as bad as it was in the 1940s, you know, with World War II.
1: You don't?
0: No. No. I think it has the potential to get that bad. But, I mean, Hitler had taken most of Europe.
1: That could happen anytime.
0: I agree. We need to pay attention and follow up what's going on.
1: I hope we make it to the November election.
0: I think we will. I really do, Jill. I really do. So buck up.
1: I'm going to rely on you, so.
0: Okay. Thanks
1: a lot,
0: Jill.
1: All right. Well, yeah. Have a great day.
0: Thanks,
1: bye.
0: You too. Kino in Lakeland, Florida. Hey, Kino, happy Freer's Day. What's up?
2: Yes, happy Freer's Day. Now, this past week at my Unitarian Church, we had a discussion about the use of language and how imprecise many people use language. In current discussions and debates about politics and religion, there are four words that need somebody to write to establish and define precisely that there are different kinds and versions. Those four words are capitalism, socialism, Christianity, and Islam. Mm. For example, there's different kinds of capitalism, unregulated predatory capitalism that deceives and takes advantage of people, or there's humanistic capitalism with rules and referees, and socialism can be authoritarian and oppressive, such in Cuba, or it can reap many benefits for its citizens, such in Scandinavian democratic socialism. Christianity can be narrow-minded, like in Christian nationalism, or good, like Mother Teresa's efforts. Is in Islam, there are good versions of Islam, but there's also bad versions, like radical Islam. Now, is there a good source that discusses these differences that people could refer to, or is this something you have written in the past or would write about, Tom, or can you make a reference where it needs to be established, because they throw out these words, the right-wing capitalism is so good, but it can be horrible. Mm-hmm. And Christianity, the nationalists say, oh, it's so good. No, it's been historically used in a horrible, cruel way. So can you cite a source, or is this something you might write about to define that there are these different versions of these words?
0: It's important stuff, Kino. You're absolutely right. And I try to address these issues on a regular basis on this program. I've never written a book about those four words, and I'm not inclined to write another book right now. It's an interesting point you make. It's a fast. You're absolutely right.
2: Some of your daily reports, your comments about
0: daily takes,
2: that, this needs to be emphasized, because they're throwing these words around, slinging them around, and imprecisely. And we need, in this day and time, we need to be more precise as we try to set our sights on a good future.
0: I think you're absolutely right. Kino, thank you. Very well said. Happy Freer's Day and happy weekend. It's 19 minutes past the hour. I'll be back with you in 1 minute.

0: Tired of spin and billionaire-backed news? The Commonwealth Report delivers truth with backbone. 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Democracy belongs to you. So what do we call the really, really mind-bogglingly rich? You know, at the founding of the Republic, they were referred to as speculators or moneyed interests or aristocrats. In the years leading up to the Civil War, we called them the cotton lords and the plantation aristocracy. In the late 19th century, they were the robber barons. In the 1930s, FDR called them the economic royalists. But since the Reagan Revolution, we've just called them billionaires. And now, you know, some of them want to call themselves tech bros. Like, that's kind of a good thing, you know, like tech is positive and bros, you know, like Mark Zuckerberg saying we need more masculine energy in American business culture. So we need a new phrase. I would like to suggest the morbidly rich. Morbidly suggests unhealthy. And the vast riches that some of these people have is unhealthy to our democracy, particularly since five Republicans on the Supreme Court said that morbidly rich people can buy politicians. And it's unhealthy for them, too. So morbidly rich. There's an op-ed over at HartmanReport.com all about it. Check it out. Welcome back. 20 minutes past the hour. And shock poll here. Democrat Angie Nixon is tied with Ashley Moody. Ashley Moody is a sitting Republican senator from the state of Florida. A sitting senator. Now, she took over Marco Rubio's seat. So she wasn't elected, she was appointed, but still, she's a sitting Republican senator in the state of Florida. Angie Nixon is a state representative, which is kind of, you know, the bottom of the pecking order, not even a state senator. And she is now tied. And what's her main, I mean, you know, Angie Nixon is a genuine progressive. We're not talking, you know, corporate Democrats here. This is not... You know, Bill Clinton, Al Gore. This is a genuine progressive. And there are 1.5 million more registered Republicans in Florida than there are registered Democrats. And that's largely because the registered Democrats keep getting purged from the voting rolls by Republican governors. But even with that, I mean, the governor's race, you got Byron Donalds, who is... running against David Jolly, who is a former Republican. And that raises a statistical tie, 44 to 43. And the Angie Nixon race against Moody is 45-45. This is not how it's supposed to go, you know, from the Republican point of view. And Nixon was the clear favorite for independence, 50 to 37%. 85% of Democrats are with her. 12% of Republicans are going to vote for Angie Nixon, according to the polls. Younger voters, Nixon is 64 to 25 among people under 30, 54 to 35 among people under 50. So, you know, it's getting interesting. Moody, on the other hand, is ahead with voters over 50. Which is interesting, I think, you know, and I think that probably has to do with race. I think the you know, it's the last racist generations are the boomers and the Gen Xers, it seems, when you look at the polling, you know, people willing to vote based on being white. I think, you know, younger people, they've grown up in a multiracial society. They've got friends who are, you know, and multigendered, as it were, for lack of a better phrase. You know, accepting of people of color and people who are queer. And the other thing that I think is going to be fascinating with this election, and then I'll end my rant and pick up your calls. The other thing I think is going to be fascinating is whether the culture wars are going to have any impact at all. I mean, you know, we got buried in ads in 2024. About how Kamala Harris wanted to give black prisoners the ability to transition, to, you know, to become trans people. And apparently that, you know, upset enough Democrats that they didn't show up to vote, or cranked up enough Republicans that they did, or whatever. But apparently that worked. Is it going to work this time? I think a lot of Americans are looking around going, what did the queer people ever do to me? Or for that matter, you know, what did the black or Hispanic people ever do to me? A lot of your white voters out there, I think they're starting to realize that they have been had, that they've been screwed, that the right-wing billionaires and the party that they own, the politicians that they own, which is the entire Republican Party and about a third of the Democratic Party, that these people really only have one interest, and that's getting richer and richer and richer and protecting their riches. And they don't care if they destroy the planet to do it. They don't care if they destroy the environment to do it. They don't care how many people. I mean, literally, you've got 50,000 Americans dying every year because our healthcare system doesn't cover everybody. You've got 10 to 20,000 Americans dying every year because of air, you know, because of air pollution just from car exhaust. We could do away with that tomorrow. I mean, just imagine if we had taken, we're spending $1 trillion a year on interest on the national debt because three Republican presidents borrowed $40 trillion, gave it to their rich donors, and put it on our national credit card. That if we spent $1 trillion instead of on the national debt, if instead we spent $1 trillion putting solar panels on people's rooftops and helping them buy electric vehicles, we could get the entire country off oil. We could solve the climate crisis, or at least go a long way toward it. We could all have cheaper electricity. I just this morning learned that the Bonneville Dam, you know, that provides most of the electricity here in this region, they've got to cut their output because of the water levels are, we're in a drought, right? And so they're asking for a 6%, this is for the salmon, they're asking for a 6% increase in their electric, you know, what they can charge at wholesale, which is going to show up as a 6 or 7 or 8 or 10% increase in our electric bills. Now, I've got solar panels on my house and I've got an electric vehicle. I can afford to do that. Most people can't, but in Germany, the government made that happen with the 100,000 rooftop program that has become literally millions of rooftops. It's happening all over the world. Governments are, in China, the government is helping people do that. Get off fossil fuel. We could do this. But no, the billionaires, particularly, I mean, you know, this a lot of this started with the Koch brothers, but fossil fuel billionaires. But the billionaires, no, they just want us at each other's throats. And Elon Musk is just dropped $100 million on ads, most of them trashing queer people, specifically trans people. He's very upset that one of his kids went trans. And or is trans. Is it going
1: to
0: work?
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0: What do you think? 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
2: 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And I want to thank Lee, who called in to make a donation. 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And also want to thank Nancy, who called in today, spoke to our volunteers. Nancy's in Snohomish. Thank you for being a part of this community. 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If it's zero, that's the right amount for you. 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
3: that's
2: it's
3: right.
2: $5, that's the right amount for you. 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
2: 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And as of a few minutes ago, we had $425 left to go towards our goal this hour. 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
0: The hour. Welcome back. Picking up your calls here. George in Cripple Creek, Virginia. Hey, George, what's on your mind today?
5: Hey, Tom. Interesting article in Pravda today. The death of British officers in Ukraine has sealed Russia's response. So on September 9th, Major Paul Wills of the Intelligence Corps died in a road accident supposedly connected to a classified British military facility. And on Christmas Day, Paratrooper Corporal George Hooley died while overseeing the testing of a new Ukrainian defensive weapons system. And Britain now has four military equipment repair facilities in Ukraine to repair armored vehicles and self-propelled artillery, and may have set up an Storm Shadow and Scalp cruise missile production facilities. So Russia's threatening to strike any British military centers in Ukraine, the use for attacks on Russian soil.
0: So how legitimate, I mean, is this true? Britain is really actively helping Ukraine?
5: Oh, definitely, yeah. They, you know, they've got those, you know, repair and maintenance facilities, and, you know, I think they've been providing Ukraine with Storm Shadow, long, you know, medium-range cruise missiles. So, yeah, and, you know, it's interesting, you look back, you know, the FSB, the Federal Security Service, and the GRU, the Chief Military Intelligence Director, are really good at arranging, quote, accidents, unquote.

0: year, because every once in a while you see that some Russian-speaking Ukrainian has been busted for, you know, spying for the Russians and providing intelligence, etc.
1: Yeah. Fascinating stuff, George. Thank you for sharing those with us. I appreciate it.
0: Yeah, and keep up the good work and enjoy the weekend.
1: Okay, thank you. You too, George. Have a great one. John in Minneapolis. Hey, John, what's on your mind today?
2: Yeah, this is a kind of a dark comedy comment, or, well, it's a comment about a dark comedy called The Loved One. I think everybody should see it because the character, Reverend Wilbur Lenworthy, is a lot like Donald Trump. And at the end of the film, they decide, and it's a spoof on Forest Lawn, that they could actually make more money by launching people out into space. And I think that would be a fitting end for Donald. And, you know, since he does think that he is a king, he needs to plan his funeral. And I think that he would really go for it, you know, a gold sarcophagus. And then
1: he needs to build a pyramid for himself.
2: Where he could,
1: Florida.
2: Do space junk, and we could all laugh about it, but he would probably think, oh, wow, I'm going to be immortalized out in space. And, of course, he thinks that we should dominate space, him and Hegseth. Mm. So I think it's, it gave me a lot of ideas, like for, you know, Donald Trump, you know, what we should do for Donald Trump. For his state funeral. But it's what's interesting about it is that the film shows how people who worked at this place called Whispering Glades were so brainwashed by this personality who really didn't care about anything that they were doing except that he was making, you know, millions and millions of dollars. So I recommend it for this weekend. You can see it on YouTube.
1: What's the film?
2: And I think it's like four. It's called The Loved One. Christopher Isherwood did the screenplay, and there was somebody else in there. But there's a lot of famous actors in there. Jonathan Winters, Rod Steiger, Robert Morris is not that well known, but, you know. Mm-hmm.
1: The Loved One.
2: It's really funny. Yeah, the Loved One. But it's dark. It is a dark comedy. So.
1: Oh, I get it. Well, John, thank you. Thanks for the tip on that.
2: Yeah,
1: I appreciate it.
2: Yep.
1: Have a great weekend. Diane in Chicago. Hey, Diane, what's on your mind today? Thanks for listening to WCPT.
3: Hi, Tom. I disagree with you about George Walker Bush winning the election.
1: Mm-hmm.
3: He never won. Tom, there's proof of it. Two ways. Stop the count, stop the count, stop the count.
1: Mm-hmm.
3: Bush v. Gore. He ran it up to the Supreme Court. 5-4 decision. Don't count the votes. We appoint George W. Bush as our next president.
1: You're right. What do we disagree on, Diane? You're absolutely right.
3: You keep saying he won. He never won.
1: Oh, I see. I see. Well, he claimed he won by 537 votes. So, okay. I'll give you that.
3: No. And then I disagree on this. He never won that. It was either the Washington Post or the New York Times right before 9/11. It was either 9/9 or 9/10. A little blip on the back page. They did an independent audit of Florida. Al Gore won by almost 500,000 votes.
1: Yeah, well, Al Gore won nationally by 500,000 votes. You're conflating a couple of things. But yes, there was a consortium of newspapers. It included Scripps, Washington Post, New York Times. There was three or four of them. They got all of the ballots from Florida. They shipped them up to New York. It took them a year to count them.
3: And
1: it was November of 2001, a year after the election, when they finally published the results. And you're right, it was on page 17 of the New York Times, and it was buried in, and the fact that by any way that you counted them, Al Gore would have won, that was buried in like the 10th or 12th paragraph. And, you know, because 9/11 had just happened and people didn't want, the media didn't want people to think of George W. Bush as an illegitimate president. But I'm with you, Diane, he was an illegitimate president. And it never should have happened. And Al Gore should have fought that. And it's a disgrace, frankly, that he didn't. Yeah, I'm with you. Diane, thank you.

0: Steve in Oak Lawn, Illinois. Hey, Steve, what's on your mind today?
1: Hi, Tom. I just want to point out that Natalie Harp is to Donald Trump as Donald Trump is to Vladimir Putin.
0: Oh, yeah. That's a good analogy. Yeah, you wonder if Donald Trump is sending Vladimir Putin, similar I love you letters.
1: Yeah,
0: you mean
1: sure.
0: everything to me. I'll do anything for you.
1: Even more. Okay, my main point that I wanted to get across is the messaging for Democrats. Everyone knows what the problems are. Everyone says what the problems are. I want solutions. I want Democrats to come out and say exactly what they're going to do to bring down prices.
0: Yeah. Well, if I can, Steve, bringing down prices isn't the problem. Bringing up wages is the problem. And, we've got a minimum wage that's been at $7.25 an hour for decades now. I mean, that's crazy.
1: Well,
0: you've got a union density rate of 6%. That's crazy. If you want,
1: we need a salary cap for the billionaires. We need a salary cap.
0: I'm with you on that, and it should be done through taxation. But the bottom line is you're not. Inflation is not like something that happens like some force of nature. Inflation is the actual deterioration of the value of a country's money. And once that has happened, it doesn't reverse itself. So the solution to the affordability crisis isn't to lower prices, because that's just not going to happen outside of the possibility of oil, when the spigot gets turned back on. The solution is to raise income. And I'm with you, Steve. I want Democrats to come forward with specific recommendations. The part of the problem is that you've got, about a third of the Democratic caucus is still captured by big corporations,
1: money.
0: AIPAC, it's big money. And this is because five corrupt Republicans on the Supreme Court said it's okay for, to buy judges and politicians for wealthy people.
1: Well, the country needs to stop wasting money by paying off the interest on the debt instead of the debt.
0: Well, if we did that, we would be in a real crisis if we defaulted on our bond payments. But, Steve, I get it.
1: I don't want to do that. I just want to pay down the debt.
0: Yeah, I'm with you. Thank you, Steve. 45 minutes past the hour.
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0: Exposing the con in conservative. I'll be right back with you.

0: And welcome back, Kenyatta in Los Angeles. Hey, Kenyatta, what's up?
1: I wanted to comment on the Trump is a Loser festival or whatever that was in Dallas last week, where he made this promise of $5,000 to every American if the Republicans keep the House and Senate. Now, I know that on its face, it's clearly what it is. It's a bribe. But I listen very closely, as you probably have become aware, Tom, to language and the words that people use and how they use them. And because this is being framed as a universal policy change that benefits everyone, legally, he escapes the bribery charge.
0: No, because there's a caveat on it. There's a, the caveat is if Republicans get elected, which is just a fancy way of saying if the majority of you vote for Republicans, which is vote by.
1: Again, I'm going to be the devil's advocate. If I say that I'm a Democrat or whatever, and I say that, you know, I get into office, I'm going to make sure that there's free lunch programs for all children that are food insecure or whatever. That is a campaign promise. All I'm saying is the controlling case is called Brown v. Hartledge, H-A-R-T-L-A-G-E. I'm not arguing with you. I'm simply saying.
0: No, I know. The Republicans are all saying this. And that case was a guy who said that he wasn't going to take his paycheck if he got elected. He was going to cut his own salary. And that's a different thing than saying, I will give you money.
1: Again, I'm not having a legal argument with you, Tom. I'm trying to tell you where these guys are hanging their hat.
0: Oh, I know. I mentioned it in my article today. I hotlined it, so, in fact.
1: Anyways, earlier you said, and then I want to get to meat and potatoes or something if I have time. You said something earlier with regard to the bombing, the horrific, atrocious bombing by the United States. At that school in Manav, in Iran, killing those little girls.
0: Yeah.
1: I have three children. They are all, or were at one point, little girls. Let me tell you something. We did not kill those little girls. Us did. Us as in the United States. Okay, so I don't know who we is, but I want to make it very clear as a father, those little girls had uncles, brothers, fathers, men that loved them. We have exponentially, let's not talk about what's happened in Afghanistan and Iraq and all over Al-Kebulon, which white people call Africa. Let's forget all of that. We have exponentially created generations of people that want to harm this country.
0: Yep.
1: Okay, now, let me get to what really is important to me, and I'd like your answer on this.
0: Got 25 seconds.
1: You had proffered three potential outcomes from the midterms, and I forget one of them, but one the first was a blue wave that's a tidal wave, and all is good.
0: Yeah, it was kind of good, bad, and
1: second,
0: in the middle. Yeah.
1: Yeah. Okay. And then at the end, you know, something in the middle. But there's a fourth one, Tom. And in the military, there's something called a MEDCO. I don't know if you're familiar with it, but it's a MDCOA, means most dangerous course of action. And what it does is evaluates a worst case scenario. So if the adversary maximally achieves everything that goes wrong, what I want to know is what are the Democrats prepared to do if this happens?
0: Oh, that's a good question. Yeah, I don't think anybody knows the answer to that question, but that's the $64,000 question, Kenyatta. You're absolutely right.
1: Yes, sir.
0: Kenyatta, great hearing from you. Thank you very much. It's 10 minutes before the hour.

0: Hey, thanks so much for sharing our program and for reaching out to our stations and sponsors and letting them know that you're listening. It really means a lot to us. From Los Angeles to Columbia, South Carolina, from Birmingham, Alabama to Baltimore, universal basic income programs are chalking up proof after proof of their viability. Basically, just giving people, low-income people, poor people, somewhere between $500 and $1,500 a month, no strings attached, is lifting people out of poverty, getting them back on track, getting them into solid middle-class jobs, helping their children tremendously. This works. Now, we don't have to do UBI in the United States. We're the only developed country in the world that doesn't have a national health care program. Health expenses are whacking a lot of low-income people. We're the only country, developed country in the world that doesn't have free college education. Education expenses are whacking people. There's a lot we could do. We can subsidize housing. We can subsidize food. We do that with food stamps. We could expand it. There's a lot we could do to benefit from this. There's a whole report about that over at HartmanReport.com. Check it out. Welcome back. 9 minutes before the hour. Picking up your calls here, Ron in Hamilton Field, California. Hey, Ron, what's up?
1: Well, yes, sir. I had a question, but I'd like to put forward a thought. These systems of the super wealthy investors, their major fear is being cut off from not only their property, but the ability to make investment. And if you cut off online, if there are sleeper cells out there put out by ANI, their ANI could actually bring down their entire investment process and possibly the recognition of their wealth.
0: So I'm sorry, finish your thought.
1: Ask me the question or put forward the thought.
0: Sure. Are you responding to Andrew Yang's rant last night about how the when their agents went rogue, that they went out there and they created self-perpetuating little bots of themselves on the internet, and so now the internet is permanently polluted by AI? Is that what you're reacting to?
1: No, not really. I think I saw only a bit of him, and all I saw in him was fear.
0: Mm-hmm.
1: The bottom line to my mind is they really want to bring the government on board for two reasons. Maybe to help them get a hold of it so they can go on and make their money through it. But the fact is, in the end, who's going to pay for the government oversight? Is it our taxpayers, or should they not pay for it? Should there be some penalty for them bringing about a cause of potential harm to humanity or to the system itself?
0: That's an absolutely brilliant. Yeah, it's a brilliant question, Ron. In 1935, when Franklin Roosevelt created the Securities and Exchange Commission to provide some stability and safety to the stock trading business, he imposed a 1/100th of 1% tax. It was called the Securities Transaction Excise Tax, STET, a STET tax, on every single trade. So if you traded $1 million worth of stocks, you paid $1, if I'm doing my math right, or maybe $10, I forget which. But, anyhow, it was a very, very small, it was measured in mills, which is a tenth of a penny. And or maybe a hundredth of a penny, I don't remember. But in any case, we abandoned that tax in the 1960s, I think it was 64 or 65, because it was generating so much more money than the SEC was using. But we have a long history in this country of establishing mechanisms to pay for regulatory agencies. The banks, for example, pay for the Consumer Finance Protection Bureau, through the Fed. So I think your idea is spot on, that there's a couple of things that we need to do with respect to AI. Number one, we need to establish in law that AI companies and their individual executives are responsible and liable for damages that AI causes, number one. Number two, we need a regulatory agency, a regulatory framework to oversee what they're doing, and that needs to be paid for with a tax on the revenues from AI products. And number three, we need to give local communities more say in what kind of AI infrastructure is built out in their communities, as opposed to this effort by Republicans right now and by Donald Trump to make it basically illegal for states and counties to try to block data centers and things like that. And that's just a start.
1: And ask about...
0: Go ahead.
1: Sl- Sleeper cells. Ask about sleeper cells being planted by AI or that potential.
0: This is what Andrew Yang is talking about. And again, that's where you've got a regulatory agency who says, open your damn books. Let us see what's going on. We need to be able to see what's, you know, inside these things. And because, I mean, if it's true that, and it certainly appears to be, that these, this, I don't know what you call this thing, these aliens, these this alien intelligence is capable of destroying the world. It's capable of convincing us that Russia just launched nuclear missiles and provoking World War III, or it's capable of engineering a bioweapon that'll kill us all, or, you know, super hyping up the power of bird flu, or God only knows what, right? If it's capable of, I mean, you've got now the Financial Times this morning.
1: But Tom, you're speaking capabilities. The current events, what is in place now? How do we trace
0: nothing.
1: Back?
0: That's the problem. There's nothing in place right now. It's the wild, wild west. There's no regulation of AI whatsoever.
1: I mean in place by what's been planted by AI. AI has a particular growth potential. It's a living energy.
0: Yeah, that's Andrew Yang's concern.
1: So
0: and I was unaware of it, of that possibility before he presented that. And I realize there's a bunch of people who are poo-pooing it and saying, oh, Andrew Yang has gone, you know, ballistic and he's weird and all that kind of stuff. And yeah,
1: they're,
0: he is
1: they're,
0: weird.
1: They're personalizing it. It's the technology itself that has its own growth pattern. To me, it's a living energy.
0: I agree.
1: And it's capable of doing most anything.
0: I agree. I think that we should be treating AI as if it were an alien intelligence that landed in a spaceship last week. And, you know, it wants to play a role in our government and in our economy, and we have to have some rules around that.
1: Did you hear the report recently about the military being affected by it or close to it?
0: Oh, yeah. Yeah. And look at what they're, you know, you've got AI hacking now ships in the Straits of Hormuz. It's just wild stuff. Ron, I got to run, but thank you for the call. It was a very interesting, thought-provoking conversation. Let's see, what's next on the top of the hour here? Oh, Putin is planning rocket and drone strikes against NATO. Oh, my God. We'll discuss that, and I'll be picking up your call. Stay with us. Hi, I'm Tom Harbin. 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I think one reason is a desire to make a difference. 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
3: 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It's so important that we have voices like Amy Goodman, people who are willing to stand up to the oligarchs, who are willing to speak truth to power, who are willing to challenge, these very powerful people in a time where, quite frankly, you know, media organizations are coming under attack. 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
1: Hey, welcome to the third hour of our program. So the president of Poland, actually I think his title is premier or prime minister, Mr. Tusk, Donald Tusk, yeah, he's premier, has just issued a warning. And Donald Tusk is like nobody's fool. This guy, he's a serious politician. He's a conservative. He's, you know, he's just dead serious about what's going on here. And he just issued this warning that Russia is coming for us. This is what he said. He said Putin's goal is to paralyze or at least weaken the motivation of NATO countries. He said this. He gave a speech to the Polish parliament yesterday. He says the Poland is on the potential firing line because they share a border with Ukraine. These are his exact words. Quote, there is a real risk that drones or other types of projectiles will enter the territory of one or several countries on the eastern flank and even cause destruction. The official narration will be that it's an accident and there's no reason for NATO to think about a response. And he's basically saying, no, we need to respond. Meanwhile, in Russia, people are heading to the polls this week for the first parliamentary election since February of 2022. Their parliament is called the Duma. In Russia, you can only vote if you are on the approved list, and you can only run for office if your party is on the approved list. And Putin also, about a third of the country, votes electronically, digitally, online, and Putin can just alter those numbers any old way he wants. So the Russian elections are a joke. They're all smoke and mirrors. But And Putin will make sure that he and his party win, you know, the elections overwhelmingly. But the big question here, Tusk said, U.S. secret services like the CIA, NATO, and Ukrainian security services have provided him with intelligence that Russia is planning on attacking Poland, Estonia, Latvia, Lithuania, or some parts of those countries. And that they're going to do it in a way that looks like, oh, whoops, we didn't mean to hit you, sorry. As a way of finding out, you know, what the defenses are, how these countries will respond, what are we going to do? And perhaps most importantly, what Donald Trump will do. My prediction is that when Russia attacks Poland, Lithuania, Latvia, or Estonia, one of those countries, or more, that when that happens, Donald Trump will echo whatever Putin says. Oh, it was a mistake, or sorry we did it, we didn't mean to, whatever, and downplay it. And Putin will be one step closer to his attack on Europe. We'll see. Meanwhile, there's this amazing movie. It played in Europe at one of the big film festivals a couple of weeks ago, maybe a week and a half ago. Got a huge standing ovation. It's a four-hour movie. It's by Alex Gibney, the guy who has just done some, you know, fabulous documentary work in the past. And this is a four-hour expose. Apparently, people couldn't even, you know, didn't even want to leave to go to the bathroom. I mean, it just moves right along about how Elon Musk is nuts, basically, I guess, you know, or at least problematic, shall we say. Now, the company that owns the right to distribute this is Universal Pictures. And Universal Pictures is owned by Comcast. And Comcast started in the Southeast, the American Southeast, back in the 80s as a regional cable TV company that was owned by a right-wing family. Now, I think the ownership has, you know, I think it's gone public and the ownership has gotten more widely distributed, and Comcast is not generally viewed as such a political player as they used to be. But still, Comcast owns the right to distribute this movie, and it looks like they're thinking, do we really want to piss off Elon Musk? So this could get interesting. Now, The Hollywood Reporter, which is kind of all over this stuff, right, the inside of Hollywood, says that, quote, distributors in individual countries have been salivating over the film ever since the four-hour project began gaining buzz in recent weeks. And Slate's culture writer Sam Adams says that an independent distributor by the name of Bleecker Street, quote, is holding steady on releasing Musk in the U.S. and actually moved up the opening to October 9th. So it could be in 3 weeks we'll be able to see this movie that basically reveals to the world who Elon Musk really is. I'm frankly looking forward to it. I get it, 4 hours, but I would go to a theater to see this. Brian Weber, who is an Emmy Award-winning sports broadcaster, has been weighing in on this stuff. And he pointed out that back in the day, now this was in the 1940s, odds are you don't remember the movie Citizen Kane. You probably heard of it, but it was a big movie in the 1940s. My recollection is, what was it, Charlton Heston was in that? It was Orson Welles. They say what?
2: Orson Welles.
1: And the movie is about William Randolph Hearst, although his name is never mentioned in the movie. It's, you know, he's this newspaper magnate. And Hearst tried to get the movie suppressed. And he had a lot of money and a lot of friends in Hollywood. But he was not successful. So tech journalist Carl Bode reaches out and he says, have I mentioned lately that oligarch-owned media consolidation is a bad thing? Yeah, you think so? And the last story I have for you today, and then I'll pick up your phone calls, is this whole data center thing. The hot new thing, if you're a politician, if you're a local politician, is to say, I will fight the data centers, right? Put me on the city council, elect me to the state legislature, give me a seat on the county commission, I will stop the data centers. Because they're ripping up our land, they're taking our water, they're raising the cost of our electricity. We don't want no stinking data centers. And so Trump has a solution to this. The largest landowner in America is the federal government, thanks to Teddy Roosevelt and Abraham Lincoln. And we have tens of millions of acres of public land that are owned by the federal government. And so Trump reached out to Doug Burgum, his lick spittle, who is our interior secretary, and said, Dougie, find me some land that is federally owned, that nobody can stop us, nobody can complain, there's no local control over this. But it's close enough to some local group that we can tap into their electric supply, and close enough to some water that we can have some cooling for our data centers, and build me some data centers that I can then give to my billionaire oligarch buddies in the tech industry, the tech bros who support the GOP, and screw the people. And Doug is on it. He's working on it. In fact, they've already approved a data center on BLM land near Boulder City, Nevada. Now, a judge stepped in and said, wait a minute. There's a couple of other projects that are early on. In the meantime, the Bureau of Land Management, which is Doug Burgum's group, has lost half their staff. This is thanks to DOGE cuts. And those remaining are mostly focusing on how to help the oil and gas oligarchs get oil and gas out of federal lands and into their money bins. But Burgum is, he's pushing this. He calls these data centers intelligence factories. This is a quote. This is from Doug Burgum, our Secretary of the Interior. He said, if we're talking about building a facility that's specifically related to AI, it's the first time in human history we can take a kilowatt of electricity and instead of turning it into light or heat, we can turn it into intelligence. That's a complete game changer. Yeah. The Salt Lake Tribune, the Utah newspaper. See, one of these big data centers is planned for Utah. So they're writing about this. They note, this is from the Trib, Burgum has frequently used this platform to tout the advantages. You know, that I just shared with you. Hang on just a second. There's another piece here. Oh, maybe not. Oh, here it is. Yeah. In February of 2025, Burgum spent an hour with Wael Sawan, the CEO of Shell, across, see, he's trying to give away oil and gas on our federal lands. Across 3 days in March, he met with the CEOs of Chevron, ExxonMobil, and BP, each of which have invested in technologies for data centers or have agreements to help power data centers. Also in March, Burgum had dinner with Baker Hughes CEO Lorenzo Simonelli. Baker Hughes announced a collaboration with Google on technologies for data centers earlier this year. The CEOs of Devon Energy, Williams Companies, and Sempra Infrastructure, all companies that have made significant moves to be part of the AI boom, were also at the dinner. About a week later, Burgum met with SpaceX executives, including President Gwynne Shotwell, who has pitched building data centers in space as soon as next year. In 2026, SpaceX acquired xAI, which has built some of the biggest data centers in the U.S. on the border between Tennessee and Mississippi. So get ready. Here it comes. Your local electricity is going to be rerouted to your local federal land so that Donald Trump and Doug Burgum can help build data centers whether you want them or not. Amazing. All right, what's on your mind? It's 17 minutes past the hour. I'll pick up your calls for the rest of the hour. It's Anything Goes Weekend here on the Tom Hartman Program, where we dare to ask, is Walmart a person? And we dare to say, no, the Republicans on the court lied to you about that one, too.
0: This is the Tom Hartman Program.
1: It's the True People's Media. We'll be right back with your calls.

0: Welcome back. John in Cambria, California. Hey, John, what's on your mind today? Is it Cambria or Cambria?
1: I have a question. Cambria.
0: Cambria. Okay. What's up?
1: Yep. I have a question for you about Social Security. I'm approaching collecting soon enough. Too soon. But, you know, when you, if I was to wait until 67, or if I didn't wait till 67, I would need to take, I would get, take a hit basically, or only be allowed to earn, and I'm self-employed, of about 24,000, I guess 24,600 or something, before they start docking the Social Security payment, right? So what, it seems counterintuitive to me, not the docking part, but to limit the wages that you're allowed to earn, because what if you were making, you know, $60,000-$70,000 a year, and just collecting a docked Social Security payment, your payroll taxes that goes towards Social Security would be far greater than the $24,600 if you decided to just only work that little bit. So why, I understand taking a hit, and there should be some, and maybe it's not really, it should be called a hit, but it seems like you should be able to earn more so that you could continue to pay more into Social Security and not suffer such huge consequences of only earning, you can't, I'm in California, $24,000 is not enough to live on.
0: Yeah.
1: You know what I mean?
0: Yeah. No, I
1: realize it's
0: not meant
1: to live on, but it seems to me that they'd be better off either raising that amount you're allowed to make and allow someone to pay more in to Social Security.
0: Yeah, this is something that I completely missed, because when I turned 65 was still the retirement age, and I just started taking my Social Security money. And now, you know, Reagan raised it to 67, but it didn't kick in until just a couple of years ago, and now it's 67. So now if you're under 67, for every $1, for every $2 you earn above $24,480, Social Security withholds $1 in benefits. And as you just described. So, and then there's a separate issue on your taxable income that has to do with this phony baloney thing that Trump said he was no taxes on Social Security, but actually what it is a little tax loophole that some people on Social Security qualify for. I'm not sure what your question is.
1: Well, I just don't understand why the amount is so low.
0: Oh, because they're
1: 24,480.
0: They're trying to discourage people from taking Social Security before 67. I mean, that was the whole point. Reagan was trying to extend the lifespan of Social Security by raising the retirement age to 67. And this is just a way of saying, you know, if you want to retire before 67, we're going to kick you in the butt.
1: Right. And I've fallen in that category. I'm 67.
0: Yeah.
1: You know, I can't get my full retirement until I turn 67, which is in a couple of years.
0: Right, right.
1: But it just seems like it's also an incentive to, you know, just say, I'll just take my money now and not work.
0: Yeah, those are your options, and you're going to have to figure out what works best for you, John. I'm a big fan of taking it early. Sean is a big fan of waiting as late as you can. It's like, you know, it's up to you. John, I got to run, but thanks for the call. Good luck. Tired of news that protects the powerful? Get reporting with a backbone at the Commonwealth Report. News for the public, not the powerful. Twice daily, visit commonwealthreport.news and subscribe today, because democracy belongs to all of us. When I was a little kid, my grandmother had a piano, and I loved to play it. I was incompetent, but I was figuring out all kinds of stuff. And then I kind of got away from it and, you know, went to school and things got busy and just lost track of it. Well, now there's this fascinating new study out of the University of Geneva, Switzerland, that is making me think maybe I should go back and learn the piano. What they found was that they took a group of 132 healthy older adults, retired, 62 to 78 years old. Half of them learned the piano. Half of them took music classes without learning the piano. And what they found was that those who learned the piano actually had the strongest increase in their memory, in their mental competence, their mental faculties. Those who took the music classes also did well, but learning the piano was a huge step. So check it out. There's a whole long rant about this over at HartmanReport.com. Check it out. Welcome back. 23 minutes past the hour. So what's on your mind today? Nora in Laverne, California. Hey, Nora, what's up?
2: Hi, Tom. I was just wondering if you have heard how Randy Rose is doing.
0: No, I haven't. I did read an article maybe a year ago saying that she had kicked the lung cancer, and I sent her I sent her a note, a personal note, just saying hi, how are you, how's everything going, anything I can do to help, and she never responded. So I don't know. Maybe she's changed her email address or what, but I just don't know. I wish her the very best. Okay. I love Randy. She's one of the most talented people I've ever known in my whole entire life. I think she's probably one of the top five talk show hosts in terms of, you know, ability to do this job in all of history. I put her up there with Rush Limbaugh and Joe Madison and Father Coughlin. I think she's brilliant. And
2: kidding.
0: I hope she's well.
2: No kidding.
0: I hope she's well.
2: I do too. You know, I read her Substacks, but she did mention a little bit about the medical establishment in Florida. And but I really
0: is she writing on Substack now?
2: She's on Substack, yeah.
0: Oh, I didn't know that. Well, I'll have to go subscribe.
2: Yeah.
0: Thanks for the tip on that.
2: Yeah,
0: Nora.
2: She's on Substack, and once in a while, when she does post, it pops up, so I read her stuff.
0: Mm-hmm.
2: And yeah, I really miss her. Boy, she was just right on the money all the time, just like you.
0: Yeah, well,
2: thank you. I was just always amazed. But anyway, I was just wondering. I didn't know if you guys were friends off the air or something, but, I hope she's doing good.
0: Yeah, we were a lot closer 20 years ago, you know, when we were just starting Air America, and I used to fill in for her all the time, I got to know her, but, we just, kind of went our separate ways in terms of our lives, you know. She's in Florida, and I'm in Oregon.
2: I loved Air America. That's how I found you guys.
0: Yeah. Yeah.
2: One day, driving home from work on my long drive from West Hollywood out here in the boonies where I come in the suburbs, and I said, "Who are these people?"
0: Yeah.
2: And then I just started listening to you guys. It was great, and I was really sad when you left.
0: Yeah, we built something that was really extraordinary.
2: Yeah.
0: I wrote the original business plan for Air America Radio and helped get the thing started, and we elected Barack Obama. I mean, the Obama people will tell you, you know, if it wasn't for Air America reaching 97% of America with this relentless message in 2008. But then because of our success in getting Obama elected, Mitt Romney had his company, Bain Capital, buy all of the stations that we were on and take us off the air. And that's how it died. Mitt Romney killed Air America. And
2: exactly. I could never figure out why rich liberals never bought radio stations.
0: You know, we had a fundraising meeting in Washington, D.C. Bernie organized it. Randy and I were there. We were pitching this to the Democrats, saying, bring in your big donors. And Hillary Clinton got up and said, you know, this is really something that should be left to the private sector. So,
2: Hillary.
0: Yeah. So what can you do? Anyhow, Nora, I got to run. Yeah.
2: Okay, honey, have a good one.
0: Thanks for the call. You too. Yeah, have a great day. It's 27 minutes past the hour. We'll be back with more of your calls. It's Anything Goes Weekend, right? We'll be back with more of your calls in just a minute. Stay tuned. It's the Tom Hartman Program. Talk media for the rest of us. We'll be right back. Hi, I'm Tom Hartman. 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
3: Thanks for being here at KBCS. I'm Jay Asarno, Public Affairs Director here at KBCS, here with our General Manager, Ben Brando. 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

0: You know, there's got to be guardrails for all this stuff. I agree. There's danger in all of us, but to see the hypocrisy on these data centers, President Trump wants these places to be able to create their own energy. Mm-hmm. And yes, there is some issues with that, but tillable farmland, farmers are being paid huge money by these corporations. And I think it should be, there's areas that they could put these, fields somewhere else, but not tillable land.
1: You know what they do in Europe is they put solar panels on the tops of buildings and on top of parking structures and, you know, along basically, you know, anywhere that is just going to be permanently pointing straight up, you know.
0: Yeah,
1: you know,
0: I like that.
1: Yeah, you know, we could do that. The problem, I would guess, is because, you know, government would have to provide for that to happen. You know, you have to change the rules and things that probably would be opposed by Republicans who want to help the fossil fuel industry.
0: Well, you know what? Regardless of which side of the aisle you're on, to hear the criticism about the cost of gas right now, mm-hmm. for Iran not to have a nuclear weapon, like I told you, it's Friday. I love calling mm-hmm. you on Fridays when I got a chance. I'm willing to pay it. And it's still not the $5.11 high that underneath the Biden administration. So, you know, he tried diplomacy with Iran longer than I would have, and he would have been criticized if he didn't try diplomacy. But I tell you what, for Iran not to have a nuclear weapon, they've been at war with us for over 47 years. God bless Donald Trump for having the gonads to go after that regime.
1: Yeah,
0: so
1: we're just going to have to disagree on that one, CJ. I don't think it's worth the cost, and I think that we're hurting ourselves and the entire world, frankly, very badly by this. But you know, I get that that's your opinion, and I'm not going to try and talk you out of it.
0: Well, I'd love for you to try, because I think the truth is on my side.
1: Well, if Trump

0: excuse, this, oh, they can't have a nuclear weapon. They weren't going to have a nuclear weapon. They weren't even working on a nuclear weapon.
1: You know what? They're watching them, and at least he had, this should have been done many presidents ago. Should have taken care of this.
0: It was. And the Barack Obama took care of it.
1: We went through this with North Korea, and we watched Bill Clinton and Madeleine Albright help them get a nuclear weapon.
0: And Trump went over there and congratulated Kim on his nukes and told him to build more.
1: Well, you know,
0: he did.
1: You can pick and choose, Tom. Yes, I don't agree with everything he says, but I tell you what.
0: Thank you, CJ.
1: This should have never gotten to this point. And you never discussed the Abraham Accords. You know, he's been championed because what he has done in the Middle East, and it has been
0: so
1: an issue
0: what's,
1: for a
0: what's
1: long
0: good
1: time,
0: about the Abraham Accords,
1: at least
0: CJ?
1: He's dealing with it. Pardon me?
0: What is good about the Abraham Accords? So, to the best of my knowledge, this is basically like a trade deal between these countries of the Middle East, as far as I can tell. What am I missing?
1: Well, they're finally communicating between countries, and yes, there are trade issues, but now they're actually communicating and using diplomacy. That's something that hasn't happened for a long time.
0: If that's the case, probably a good thing. My sense of it was that basically what happened was that Kushner succeeded in getting the Sunni Arabs to line up with the Israelis against against the Shia Arabs. And that's part of why we're in this war right now, and the Houthis are in the middle of this.
1: Well, you know what? I think that this is a good thing because the rats are coming out of their holes, and they're being dealt with finally. Yeah. Because this, like I said, should have been dealt with.
0: I think they're dealing with us,
1: decades ago.
0: If you filled up your tank recently, they're dealing with us.
1: Well, I'm okay with it. God bless them.
0: All right.
1: It's worth it for them not to have a weapon.
0: All right. CJ, good talking to you.
1: You too, sir.
0: Yeah, thank you very kindly. Have a great weekend. Kirsty in Novato, California. Kirsty, what's on your mind today?
2: Hi there. Thank you. Yes, I just want to spread the word that Abdul El-Sayed will be in the San Francisco Bay Area next weekend.
0: Really?
2: Yep. Saturday, the 26th in San Francisco, Sunday, the 27th in Santa Clara, and also on that same day, Livermore. And if people are interested, they should go to SF4MI.org for tickets.
0: Okay.
2: And if they click on get tickets, they actually may be cheaper than what's initially posted.
0: Cool. That's SF4, like as in San Francisco, SF number 4, MI, did you say?
2: Yes.
0: Dot?
2: O-R-G.
0: Dot org. Okay. Thank you, Kirsty. Public service announcement made. Thank you. Stephen in Patapsco? Oh, hi. Say it. Tell me how to say this, Stephen.
3: Patapsco.
0: Last
3: week, we had Al Green invoke Rule 9 and had an impeachment vote. The Dems would have won it if they all voted in lockstep, which didn't happen. 18 actually voted to table the thing. But, you know, the funny thing is that unless you're a majority party, you cannot call for the speaker to step down. But you can impeach the president.
0: Interesting dichotomy, isn't it?
3: I think I pulled one over on Trump there, but I'm just trying to get some infighting going, you know what I'm saying?
0: I get it. Yeah, it's a wild story what's going on in D.C. right now. And little Mikey, you know, pulling the plug on Congress. They're going to have to come up with a continuing resolution to continue funding the government. I think we're going to run out of money on October 1st, or at least the budget runs out. So I don't know what they're going to do. Stephen, thank you for the call.
3: Yeah, we need a motion to vacate. This Congress isn't doing anything.
0: Yeah, I'm surprised Massey hasn't proposed
3: one. 100 times. How much more than what we got now?
0: Yeah, no, I get it. I'm surprised Thomas Massey hasn't submitted a motion to vacate the chair. But, you know, I think it would probably be a futile effort. That's probably why he's not doing it, because Johnson's got
3: Well, we can't look.

0: that.
1: Yeah.
0: Saying things are futile is a bang in advance. We can't do that.
1: Yeah, there you go. Sorry. Stephen, well said. Thank you very much for the call. James in Hollywood. Hey, James, what's up?
2: Tom, still the smartest man in all media, and you have some brilliant, brilliant listeners. The show is brilliant this morning. And you even let the people who talk nonsense talk. Happy with the war, happy with us burning humans alive for no reason. Anyhow, I'm going to suggest I want someone out there with money to start this, the PDNC, the Progressive Democratic National Committee.
1: Mm.
2: Have Bernie and Pramila and Roe and Pocan on the board of directors, and start investigate the DNC. Find out who controls the money, and who controls them.
1: Yeah.
2: You know, and where the money goes.
1: Yeah.
2: And please, someone out there help start it out. But I think a Progressive Democratic National Committee would just blast off like a rocket ship.
1: Yeah. I don't disagree, James. It's a great idea. The Progressive Caucus, frankly, could play that role, but they've never been, frankly, well-funded. I did one of their very first fundraisers with Raul Grijalva and Bernie Sanders back in 2004, I think it was, or maybe 2005, and, you know, we had like 25 people. Anyhow, it's a good idea. James, thank you. Spot on. We'll be right back.
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1: It's the place where smart people get their news. We'll be right back with your call.

0: Welcome back. Alma in Stony Ford,
1: yeah.
0: California.
1: Oh,
0: hey, Alma. Alma, you are on the air. If you can hear me.
1: Okay, first of all, wait a minute. Yeah, can you hear me?
0: I hear you just fine.
1: Please don't swear on the air. First of all, I deserve an extra 30 seconds because I was on last week when everything went black.
0: Okay. Don't tell me everything just went black again.
1: The first thing is Kash Patel's sanitarying. He had all these numbers and he held up the sheet later, and it's probably Natalie Harper put this thing together, because he said that they took down the worst. First it was the most wanted 10, and then another time he said 12. And given that he called online and went online and blabbed about catching the wrong person prematurely, I cannot believe that they got the most wanted 10 or 12 people in the world and extradited from four other countries. And he was just so full of BS. I was screaming at the TV.
0: Yeah, it was disgusting hearing him. It was just disgusting the way that man was talking.
1: I know it was. And the thing, everywhere, whoever, anybody reported, all they said was that he faced being grilled by the Democrats. And nobody said anything about how the Republicans, Chuck Grassley was just, made me want to throw up in my mouth. He was smoozing and, you know, kowtow to, and you did this, and you know, and the Republicans just absolutely just blithered him with honey.
0: I know.
1: And nobody reported on that at all.
0: Yeah.
1: And the other thing is about Donald. Oh, very, yeah. And yeah. Ugh. And the other thing is about Donald Trump. This is my little theory, and anybody.
0: Alma?
1: I hit the mute button. I apologize.
0: Okay.
1: Putin had 4 years to basically brainwash him. And the way Donald Trump uses the same phrases over and over and over again, and those phrases will pop in at really weird times. And I don't know how long it takes, but I know it's not very long to brainwash somebody. And I think he said this stuff over again.
0: Well,
1: this has been going on since the 80s.
0: Trump has been promoting the interests of Russia over the United States since 1987. That's when he started saying it's time to end NATO.
1: What I'm saying is Putin had 4 years to create a Donald Trump that is doing whatever he wants, and what he wants is America destroyed. And people keep saying, well, why is he doing that? Why is he doing that? Because he's destroying us, and that's what he wants to do.
0: Yeah, I'm with you. Alma, thank you for the call. It's 49 minutes past the hour. I'll be back with more of your calls in just a minute. Stick around. It's the Tom Hartman Program. Talk media for the rest of us.

0: Hey, thanks so much for sharing our program and for reaching out to our stations and sponsors and letting them know that you're listening. It really means a lot to us. Minutes before the hour, picking up your calls here, Jim in Moline, Michigan. Hey, Jim, what's up?
1: Oh, I was wondering what you think Iran, if they did have a nuclear bomb, if they'd use it.
0: No, I don't think they would use it. I think that they would use it. They would use it the same way that every other country with a nuclear weapon uses it. They would say, if you attack us, you're going to get nuked, but otherwise we're good.
1: How come they keep sending drones and missiles into Israel?
0: Because Israel keeps attacking them.
1: I don't know. Israel attacks them not that much.
0: Israel killed the entire leadership of the Iranian Republic. They killed 50 people in one fell swoop.
1: Yeah, they've been much attacking. I know that. Yeah. They've been doing that for years, you know. They always
0: there's a bunch of Muslims who hate Jews, and there's a bunch of Jews who hate Muslims, and the Jews who hate Muslims are largely in charge of Israel right now, and the Muslims who hate Jews are largely in charge of Iran right now, and it's been that way for at least a couple of decades, and as far as I'm concerned, this is not my fight.
1: No, I know, but they got Hamas.
0: I know they've been doing soft power in the region. They've got all these regional allies. So does Israel.
1: I know. Well, Israel, we don't have.
0: They've got us.
1: Because we protect them. Because we, what do you always think the Jews should do? Just move out of there?
0: No. I think both nations should stop attacking each other, and I think that, you know, the core of this problem here, Jim, is that the Palestinians were displaced back in 1950, whatever it was, 54, I think it was, and never got their land, never got their country. We need to have a two-state solution, and pretty much everybody agrees on this, except the people in Israel who hate the Muslims and the people in Iran who hate the Jews. And it's just, you know, it's like this intractable problem that should be solvable. But, you know, as long as Kushner and Trump are saying, no, we won't go along with the two-state solution either, it's just going to continue being a crisis.
1: I heard President Clinton, when he was in office, he offered him a statehood. It's been offered to him more than once.
0: Oh, yeah, that was... Well, yes and no. I mean, that was a reasonable offer, and Yasser Arafat was so corrupt that he turned it down. I mean, there have been a couple of opportunities here, one with Carter and one with Clinton, to do something really good, and they both got largely blown up by the Palestinians. I'll give you that. Although the Israelis have not been real friendly on this, but it's enough. It's time for a two-state solution. Jim, thanks for the call. Valerie in Morton Grove, Illinois. Hey, Valerie, what's up?
2: Hi, Tom. First, thanks to Mateo for always being so nice when he answers the phone.
0: He's a good man.
2: And I'm calling to and I'm calling to say that I think that everyone who has an audience should be more specific in placing the blame for problems where it belongs. So instead of saying we invaded Iran, you know, say Trump and the Republicans invaded Iran.
0: Oh, yeah.
2: You know, not we are alienating our allies, but Trump is doing that. Most Americans do not agree and are not in favor of what Trump is doing.
0: Yeah, you're
2: and
0: right.
2: I think that we, I just think that it's so important to be specific, especially so close to the elections, because people who are not paying attention probably will misunderstand. Mm-hmm. So we need to place the blame where the blame belongs.
0: Yeah, I think that's a point well taken, Valerie. Thank you. Thank you for calling
2: and
0: making
2: Thanks,
0: that point.
2: Tom. Have a great weekend.
0: You too. Morris in Englewood, California. Hey, Morris, what's up?
3: The economy, Tom. The economy of the Gulf countries, mm-hmm. they're on life support. We had 21 bases over there. Now we're down to one. Iran is shutting down the Strait of Hormuz until both Trump and Bibi leave office. Talk to me, Tom. What do you think about all that?
0: I think it's a mess. I think we're going to pay a high price for gas for probably years. I don't think this is going to be resolved anytime soon. Donald Trump, Bibi Netanyahu for years have been trying to find an American president stupid enough to do what Trump did, and he finally found one who was just that stupid. and a defense secretary who is sufficiently drunk or stupid or both to go along with it. I mean, how else can you explain it, Morris?
3: Well, no, I want to hear your opinion, Tom, because you didn't like, as usual, you knock it out the park. But one part, and I got to be quick with this, one of your callers was talking about, what can the Democrats do? What are they offering? The first thing we got to do is win. First, we got to win, and then we got to rid ourselves of APAC surrogates. And that it breaks my heart, because I'm a black man. It breaks my heart to say this. I love me some Jasmine Crocker, but she got to go. She took some APAC money. Coach James Tallarico in Texas, everybody. Cory Booker, he took some money. Van Jones, he took some money. Okay, first let's win, then after that, we clean our own house, which is no APAC money. And Tom, I appreciate you for that.
0: I get it, Morris, and you're always spot on, too. Thank you. Jeff in Portland. Hey, Jeff, what's up?
4: Happy Friday, Tom. Thanks for all the hard work you're doing to give our democracy a fighting chance. And we all have a lot of work to do the next 40-something days. People should go to noindivisible.org or nokings.org to help get out the vote and save this republic.
0: Yep.
4: And I want to say, Tom, prefacing that our economy in 2020 was the envy of the world. I give kudos to Joe Biden for that. But in my opinion, had Bernie Sanders been our nominee in 2020, I think we'd be in the middle of Bernie's second term and our democracy and economy would be stronger than ever rather than hanging by threads. The reason I bring that up, Tom, is that Bernie was way ahead in those 2020 primaries until the Democratic establishment decided to throw their full weight behind Biden in those southern primaries.
0: Yeah, that was Jim Clyburn mostly.
4: Yeah, and you had a caller saying recently that it's not the progressives who aren't team players with the Democratic Party, it's the establishment Democrats. And so I'm calling on them to get out and campaign. Guys,
0: I'm with you, Jeff. Obama. Jeff, I'm out of time. I'm sorry, but spot on. You said it so well. Hey, special thanks to Louise Hartman, Sean Taylor, Jamie Holly, Nigel Peacock, Sue Nethercutt, Patrick Hoyt, Geraldine Halbert, Ron Hardenbaum, Chase Spross, Nicholas Miller, Pat Sweeney, Jeremy Peterson, Connor Arroyo, Karna Verde, Josiah Wester, Martha Salinas, Mateo Robertson, Diane Russell, Ruben Michaels, all the fine people who work on this program. Thank you to you for supporting our program and spreading the good word. 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

0: In case anyone tells you that Canadians are really just the same as Americans, just used to colder weather, author Paul Theroux wants to point something out.
1: Canada is different, and you go to a place because it's different.
0: Coming up, Paul Theroux shares what he found and who he met on a cross-country road trip from Newfoundland to the Pacific.
1: Great roads, friendly people, lots of stories. To me, it was heaven.
0: Take a lesson from Korea. Occupied by foreign powers so many times, they had to develop a sixth sense in how to read a room.
2: Because of these constant sort of outsiders taking over, Koreans had to develop nunchi in order to survive.
0: Yuni Hong explains the Korean art of observation that can help you at home, at work, and in your travels. It's Korean nunchi and an epic Canadian road trip in the hour ahead on Travel with Rick Steves. Hey, I'm Rick Steves. 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
3: 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Thank you so much.

0: his curiosity about people and places has motivated what Paul Theroux has been writing about since 1967. He joins us in a moment on Travel with Rick Steves to tell us about his just-concluded Great Canadian Cross-Country Road Trip. And later in the hour, Yuni Hong reveals how a Korean type of nonverbal situational awareness, what they call nunchi, can be a valuable aid for reading the room in our international travels. As many have learned, looking into your family history can take you on some remarkable adventures. Author Paul Theroux drove to Quebec to learn where his grandfather and earlier generations in his family came from. It was the start of a cross-Canada road trip where he encountered fascinating people and perspectives that he documents in his latest book. It's called True North, On the Road in Canada. Paul Theroux joins us now from his home on Cape Cod to share what he found that makes Canada a nation that the world admires and that so many Americans recognize as the cool but quiet neighbor upstairs. Paul, welcome back to Travel with Rick Steves.
1: It's great to talk to you again, Rick. You're always in my mind because you're a traveler. People think I travel a lot. I don't travel as much as you do, so God bless you.
0: Well, we both found our niche, and I think we both enjoy it, and that's a beautiful thing, isn't it?
1: Yeah, it is, yeah.
0: So in your book, it seems like you had something to get off your chest in the first pages. Let's talk about that. You opened with a critique of modern travel writing.
1: Oh, yeah. Well, I mean, I keep reading it in the newspaper, people saying having sumptuous meals in poor countries. You know, the idea that you're having a gourmet experience in a place where people are starving or very hungry. And then the way people write about it. The prologue of my book is about the strangeness of the travel experience and how different travel books are. I'm trying to avoid writing a conventional travel book, just gushing about everything. So it's not a gushing book.
0: You know, that I have to remind my staff that we're not a shill for the tourist industry. It's sort of the default for a lot of travel writers is to rave about something. But I like to turn the volume down and take the superlatives away and be candid. You know, everything doesn't have to be great. It is what it is.
1: You know, this is my 12th travel book. And if anyone read my first one was The Great Railway Bazaar. But over the years, I've learned that in travel, the thing that matters most is hearing people's stories, maybe making a friend of them, but also listening, not talking, not thinking that you're the focus of attention. It's not about you. I used to see it as a kind of autobiography. I don't see it that way anymore. Although, obviously, I'm the person traveling. But you travel to listen, to watch, to listen. And I found in Canada, you know, traveling in your own language is really amazing.
0: Sure.
1: Because you sit down and you have language in common.
0: I know that when I'm in Ireland, it is really a boon for me because I can, all the little chatter in the background adds to my understanding. And I kept thinking as I was reading through your book, you were soaking up conversations. It was a Trans-Canada collection of conversations and you understood all of them. And it must have just been a field day for you as a travel writer.
1: Yes, it was. And for several specific reasons. One is my family comes from Canada. My ancestors went to Canada 330 years ago, 1693 they went. But also, what makes people talkative? Crises. When something goes wrong, a very bad storm, a war, economic downturn, people become talkative, like-minded, and they express themselves. And so the first event in Canada was the trucker protests that I went about 6 years ago, and that was a very important thing because it galvanized the country. I mean, the truckers shut the country down. And then the other, which was fortunate for me but tough for a lot of other people, was when the president said he wanted to make Canada the 51st state. Well, okay, you could have a lot of different views about that. But the Canadians were insulted and talkative, and they all had an opinion. So normally, you know, you need to draw people out. Well, they were more than willing to express their feelings. They also, it made them unified, and for a country where patriotism doesn't come naturally to Canadians, but they became very patriotic, flag-waving, and talkative, and they had a lot to say. So I was traveling at a period when U.S. and Canadian relations were at a very, very low point, And every time I said I'm an American, they had something to tell me. So, and also you talk about say the same language, but culturally, Canadians are quite distinct people, and the culture is quite distinct. You know, one great difference in Canada is that Canadians are extremely well informed about the United States. They know about our politics, they know about our culture, their music. They're great consumers of our cultural life. And Americans know next to nothing about Canada.
2: Right. Well, let's talk about that for a minute, because a lot of Americans just think, oh, it's a white Christian child of the British Empire, just like us. They can just join us and be the 51st state. But that is such a naive perspective from south of the border. And when you get to know Canadians and when you get to know a little bit about Canada, they're wired differently. It's a whole... They don't have the Western movement. They have the survival in the North. It's a fascinating kind of wonderland for somebody who wants to psychoanalyze why Canada would never be a 51st state. What did you come away with in that trying to imagine Canadians being Americans?
1: Well, you mentioned that, and when we say they, you'd have to distinguish, you know, 1 in 5 Canadians was born outside of Canada. So one great difference between Canada and the United States is that Canada doesn't naturally assimilate people. What they tend to do, in fact, it's a policy, is they say, you come from South India. You celebrate Diwali and you worship the elephant god Ganesh. Go on, keep worshiping. And then Sikhs, for example, Sikhs in Canada, of whom there are a great number, are encouraged to remain Sikhs, to have their own gurdwaras.
2: Yeah.
1: So the stereotype of a Canadian is a man or woman in a flannel shirt with a wool hat in a snowstorm. But actually, that's far from the truth. I mean,
2: it's not it.
1: These ethno-bubbles are not because the government is indifferent to them. The Canadian government actually encourages people to pursue their own ethnic and cultural enthusiasms, whereas we insist that people Americanize. Also, the aim, I mean, we're encouraged to life, liberty, and the pursuit of happiness. That's not a goal in Canada. The Canadian aim is good government and, you know, not the pursuit of happiness.
2: Good government, meaning being able to work together and compromise and find a middle ground.
1: Yeah, to be well-governed.
2: I think that's something that
1: but your happiness isn't
2: admire.
1: Part of it.
2: This is Travel with Rick Steves. We're talking with Paul Theroux, and he's telling us about his cross-Canada road trip. And his new book is called True North, On the Road in Canada. You can find links to Paul's other travel books on his website. That's paultheroux.com. And that's spelled T-H-E-R-O-U-X. Paul, let's get into the actual itinerary. The word Trans-Canada came up a lot in your book. It seemed like it was more than just the name of a highway. And you went from Maine all the way to the Peace Arch in Vancouver and British Columbia. Give us just a kind of an overview before we dig into some of the details. Where did you go and how much time did you spend doing this and when was it?
1: My ancestral home is a place called Yamaska, which is maybe an hour and a half from Montreal, southeast. So I made repeated trips in different seasons to my ancestral home, where a lot of Theroux people still live. I mean, the family's still there, which is very unusual. When you travel, normally you're traveling among strangers. I was traveling among family members. So I went up there a number of times, and then I went farther afield. So you use the word Trans-Canada. That's an interesting word, because you think of Trans-Canada Highway as a big, you know, like a four-lane highway that goes coast to coast. That's not the case. A lot of the Trans-Canada is a little country road where people are riding bikes or walking their dogs. So my ambition was to go from coast to coast. So I drove up through Maine, Nova Scotia, and took the ferry to Newfoundland. So I went up and down Newfoundland, took some time off, and then I traveled basically onward to Vancouver when the election was taking place.
2: And you came away writing that Canada seems to me in many respects like a vast archipelago. I thought that was a real good observation. What did you mean by that?
1: As you know, Canada has a very small population, 42 million. That's the population of California. So where is this population of 42 million in a country that is bigger than China? They're on little islands, not actual islands, but island-like places, Winnipeg, Toronto, Calgary, Edmonton, way up in Corner Brook in Newfoundland. So the archipelago is these little populous islands. And then in between, there's little, of course, there are settlements all over Canada. But that 42 million people is very widely distributed, but concentrated in specific places. The other thing, which is amazing to me visually, is when you're traveling across the prairie in a car, there's nothing. It's like a sea, like you're traveling in an ocean. The grass is flattened by the wind, and you look in the distance and you see what looks like the ramparts of an island. It happens to be a city. It's probably Winnipeg or Edmonton or whatever. But you look across the prairie and you see the tall buildings of what looks like a castle or an island. I think it's just wonderful. It's wonderful if you're in a car. A road trip in Canada is like nothing else. Great roads, friendly people, lots of stories. To me, it was heaven.
2: And a road trip with the Paul Theroux approach to connecting with people. I love it. There's a bit in your book where you talk about your focus. And I'm just going to, there's three dimensions to this. It's a multiple choice question. What do you prefer on the road, to connect with a circus or a cathedral?
1: Well, I'd take the circus any day.
2: And then a cafe or a public monument?
1: Give me the cafe, a cup of coffee, and some people nearby.
2: And then the third one, the third one is a fiesta or a museum?
1: Well, I'd take the fiesta, unless if it's Berlin and the museum is full of Rembrandts, I think I might take the museum.

0: He's one of our best-known American travel writers with the distinction of once having his books banned by the apartheid government of South Africa. Paul Theroux has written more than 50 novels, short stories, and works of nonfiction that take us on train adventures across Asia and Africa, hiking the coast of England, and road-tripping the hinterlands of Dixie and Mexico, and now Canada. There's more on what he discovered from Newfoundland to British Columbia in just a minute on Travel with Rick Steves.
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0: Hi, I'm Rick Steves. 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
0: Chronicling more than a half century's worth of travels, Paul Theroux's latest work takes us along on a sweeping personal journey across Canada. Paul's road trip took him to uncover his family history in Quebec and to experience Canada's cities and farmscapes and meet fellow writers, Indigenous leaders, and refugees across nearly 5,000 miles, or, if you prefer, it's almost 8,000 kilometers. His book is True North, On the Road in Canada. It's being released September 22nd. Paul, we have a lot of people listening right now. This is, you know, PBS demographics. These are people who have been traveling for decades, and you've been traveling for decades and writing about it. Let us just imagine what it's like a day on the road with you. You've done this huge, epic road trip. Are you traveling, is it you alone in a car with reservations, with a partner, with an entourage? What is the basics of how Paul Theroux is on the road for this trip?
3: Well, this is my 12th travel book, and every travel book that I've written, every trip, I've traveled alone. Basically, I'm alone in a car. Do I make reservations? No. One of the great things about traveling in the States, Mexico, and Canada is I have no onward reservation. Around 5 o'clock in the afternoon, after I've been driving, I just look for a motel. And there's always a motel, and there's always a space in the motel. Might not be a very good motel, but that's beside the point. I don't care. If I have to have Fruit Loops in a styrofoam bowl at breakfast, that's okay. That's just part of the thing. You know, give me all I need is just a room and people to talk to.
0: Right now, people would be, I know our audience would go, what? It's 5 o'clock and you don't have a bed organized for the night? You might be homeless for a night. I did a tour once with 8 people in a minibus with no hotel reservations, and nobody could relax or concentrate on what I was saying after about 4 o'clock in the afternoon if they didn't have the assurance that we have reservations for a room. But the beauty of travel is being free, and your experience is every night you found a place. You wouldn't recommend it in a guidebook, but it was a safe, reasonable place to get 8 hours of sleep and a bowl of Fruit Loops in the morning.
3: Right. Well, this is the problem with traveling with other people. I can't imagine traveling with 8 other people. I can't imagine it. To me, that's not fun. But I think you've got more patience than I have.
0: See, I was working as a tour guide for these people. So, but they could not relax without a hotel figured out.
3: Well, of course. So if you travel with someone, they say, where are we going? If you're a travel writer, you say, I don't know. I'm just driving. Who are we going to talk to? I don't know. Where are we going to eat? I don't know. Where are we going to spend the night? I don't know. Because you're winging it.
0: Yeah.
3: If you're traveling for a book, as I was in Canada, you're winging it most of the time. You meet someone and they say, hey, I've got a collection of garden gnomes or a little railway in my basement or whatever it is. Do you want to see it? Yeah, okay, I'll check it out.
0: Sure.
3: And if you're traveling with somebody else, they might not want to do that.
0: This is fundamental to good traveling, and this is so great to look behind the curtains at what makes Paul Theroux tick on the road. When serendipity knocks, you say yes. You don't ask your partner, is it okay? You just dive right in. If the monk you met in the church says, I've got some homemade limoncello, would you like to come into the abbey and help me drink it? The answer is yes.
4: And it reminds me when I was a kid hitchhiking around Ireland, I'd stand on a remote road and hitch in whichever direction the traffic was coming. And I'd get in the car and they'd say, "Where are you going?" And I said, "Wherever you're going."
3: I will say that a lot of people listening to this will say, "Lucky you." But it's true, we are lucky. A lot of people can't do that. They've got a week, they got 10 days, 2 weeks at the most. They have to make the most of their time, so they have to plan. And they have to make sure that where they're staying and what they're going to eat and all that. But I haven't had a job since 1971 when I left the University of Singapore. So I'm a self-supporting, my MacArthur Genius Grant hasn't come through yet. I don't have a Guggenheim. So not only am I traveling by the seat of my pants, I also have to make it pay. So I'm a hunter-gatherer too. You know, I'm meeting people because I love hearing stories, but also because I'm writing a book. You know, if you don't buttonhole people and talk to them and hear their stories, there's no book. So basically, if you're traveling in a country and you're a travel writer, you need people to talk to. You need something to write about. Now, you can't just write about great meals or, you know, I stayed at a luxurious hotel. I was there during the whole election. When they called the election, I went up. And I was there when it finished, when the Liberals won and Carney became Prime Minister. And there was something to talk about. So when I met people casually, we were talking about our election, their election, who do you like, what are they going to do, what are they going to change? And so Canadians became unusually talkative and more forthcoming.
4: What is your sense in Canada, how elections compared to American elections?
3: A Canadian election is very efficient and very short, mercifully so. And I watched it on television. I talked to people. And the two main parties were Liberal and Conservative, mainly. But I was fascinated by the debates. All candidates are expected to be bilingual. So the debates were given, you watch the English debate, there were four candidates, and they were conversing in English. And then in other debates, they were all conversing in French. But they all were able to do it. There's less money in the election. There was a lot of civility in it, a lot of mutual respect among the people. So you see Canadians at their best in a way. So I would recommend, you know, I wouldn't want to go to an election in, I don't know, Haiti or, I don't know, a lot of other countries. But a Canadian election is very civil and very short, and it was very enlightening to me.
4: And you mentioned that you'd been taking notes on Canada for years, and then came Trump. So that sort of encouraged you to finish your dream. You sort of were pregnant with a book on Canada, but you needed an excuse to birth it.
3: Yeah, and the birth pains, such as they were caused by the American president who said, "We're going to make you the 51st state." And, you know, I don't know what Americans would think if Canadians said, "We're going to make you part of Canada, you're a province of Canada." Well, Canadians were not happy about it. It unleashed a torrent of personal stories, feelings. You know, Canadians come to the States all the time, and so they know the States very well. They've traveled widely in it. You say to the average Canadian, in New Brunswick, "Have you ever been to Newfoundland?" They say, "No, you know, it's pretty far and it's hard. You got to take a ferry." "Have you been to Florida?" "Oh, many times." That's a very, you know, that's a stereotypical winter holiday for them.
4: This is Travel with Rick Steves. We're talking with Paul Theroux, and his book is True North, On the Road in Canada. And in it, he examines the familiar and the elusive sides of Canada, sides of Canada that he encountered on a cross-country road trip. You can listen to our earlier conversations with Paul on Travel with Rick Steves about his previous road trips to Mexico and across the American Deep South. We have a link in the notes for this week's show at ricksteves.com/radio. And Paul's book, True North, On the Road in Canada, is out wherever you like to get your books. Hey, Paul, we could talk all day about what you encountered on this road trip across Canada, this epic trip, all alone in your car, eating Fruit Loops for breakfast. But one thing fascinated me. You had what you called a transformative, as close to a spiritual experience you'd ever had with this beautiful, rugged, vivid nature of Alberta and British Columbia. I've had a similar experience in Banff and Jasper National Parks. It's like I've seen a lot of mountains, but there's something about that. Tell us how that was so transformative for you.
3: I'm alone in the car driving from Calgary through Banff, and it began to snow. It was April. I wasn't expecting snow. I wasn't expecting the sight of these mountains. And it was an epiphany. I had an epiphany. I had the nearest thing that I've ever had to a spiritual experience, just being in my car on an empty road with these big fat flakes of snow coming down, whipping around like, you know, it was like a bridal veil.
4: Yeah.
3: Unwrapping before me. It was so wonderful. And it wasn't just for that 5 minutes. It went on for half an hour, 40 minutes as I was driving. And I thought, this is amazing. You feel so uplifted by it. I even pulled over just to experience it, you know, on the side of the road, just to watch it. And I was driving through Banff National Park, but it's an experience you could have in the Rockies, but the Rockies, there'd be more traffic on the road. There were no other cars on the road. And, you know, Canada's a very lightly populated country, so you're alone a lot of the time on these roads. There's 400 or 500 miles between the cities across the prairie. So the solitude, the beauty of it, is something that you experience. You think, this is all for me. I'm seeing this. So I really felt uplifted. And I feel sentimental about it now. I would go back there anytime to do it.
4: I thought it was interesting that you reported that people told you the Canada I grew up with was very different than what it is today. Reminding, I think, travelers that you may feel we're all wearing our flannel jackets and being quintessentially Canadian, but that's a little bit nostalgic and we're not quite as simple and innocent from a slower time, but today things are changing.
3: Well, of course, Canadians kept saying that and saying it with reason, because a Canadian who's 45, 50 years old grew up in a different Canada. The Canadians that say that were growing up in a Canada that was whiter, with a smaller population, with a different government. And so they're adjusting to new immigrants, and particularly new immigrants who live in ethnic bubbles, ethno-burbs. Richmond, which is a city outside of Vancouver, is entirely Chinese. So to go to a city that is ethnically homogenous is amazing. And so a Canadian seeing that was that they've never seen that before. That's entirely new to them. And that's an effect of not assimilating people. So it's odd for people.
4: Right.
3: But it adds to the spice of life. And I mean, I think that they're adjusting to it at the moment. But it's unlike the States. And you would go to Canada because it's not the United States. It's Canada and has a distinct flavor. And all of that is part of it. It's not, that's the thing that you learn. Canada is different. And you go to a place because it's different.
4: This is Travel with Rick Steves. We've been talking with Paul Theroux. His book is True North, On the Road in Canada. Paul, I was fascinated how in the beginning of your book, right in the first page, you said, I'm 85, travel's not the same as it used to be. There's all these people getting clickbait and the world is like covered with tourists and travelers like ants on a bruised peach. I thought, whoa. And you said, this is probably going to be my last book. And then at the end of your book, you just say, you know, I was wrong. I mean, here you are. I can picture you parked at the Peace Arch, you know, this beautiful border between Seattle and Vancouver. And you've done your trip. You've done Trans-Canada. And you go, you know, I think I was wrong. I'm going to keep traveling and keep writing. Tell us what was going on there. That's a very interesting transformation.
3: It surprised me, but I had so much fun. It was so enjoyable traveling that I thought I'd like to go back to Canada. My dream is 60-odd years ago, I was a teacher in Central Africa. It suddenly occurred to me I could go back to my school. I'd like to go back to Malawi, where I was a teacher. That's a possible, could be a book, could be a trip. I don't know, but I was reinvigorated. I came back feeling younger, better informed, enlightened, and I thought, I could do this again. You know, if I stay healthy, if I'm spared by the Almighty, I would like to keep going. Why not?
4: And then I really enjoyed this. You wrote, travel is an old man's strategy for more time.
3: Yeah.
4: It's an enlargement of life, What a very important understanding in a philosophy. Say a bit about that.
3: It's been studied that when people go on vacation, the time spent on vacation is enlarged in their life, so that 1 month on vacation is like 3 or 4 months at home. So it's an enlargement. It's the way it takes up the space in your mind on a holiday. You're in a different place. You're meeting different people. You're more relaxed. You're not working. And so it is like having more time, which is why I recommend to any older people out there who are listening to this, if you feel as if you're just a Samuel Beckett character looking at the grave, leave home, go somewhere, go to Mexico, go to Italy, Canada, and the time you spend there will be an expansion of your life.
4: I just got back from a 50-day trip, and I feel like there's no better way for me to live a day than on the road, soaking it up, talking to people. I think your book is an inspiration in that regard. And we were talking about how driving alone without reservations, with you know, to go whichever way the wind blows you, it seems that's not an option, but it is an option. I mean, almost anybody who can travel, if you can go on a cruise, you could also rent a car and have Kamloops and have Fruit Loops for breakfast in Kamloops. And you could have these magical experiences. You don't need to write a famous book. You don't need to write a book that's published. But you can talk to people. You can take notes. You can challenge your preconceptions. You can open yourself up to new dimensions of the world. And you can come home a younger person, a person who's got a broader perspective, a person who would like a world with fewer walls and more bridges. It's a beautiful opportunity. And in a lot of ways, I think your book can inspire people to have a new lease on life when it comes to exploring the world.
3: And it doesn't have to be the wider world. It could be, I would say to any of my neighbors, I'm in Cape Cod, Massachusetts, I'd say, get in your car, drive to Mississippi, go to South Carolina, go to Alabama, yeah. Go to Arkansas. It's a different world. For a Yankee to go down south, they would be traveling in a world that they don't know at all. And an American can travel to parts of the States in a car, and you don't have to make a reservation. I guarantee if anyone disputes this, try it.
4: And if you meet a cranky border guard like Miss Sweeney that you wrote about, and I love the way you started quoting the Doors, people are strange when you're a stranger. It's so classic, Paul Theroux. But you meet this cranky lady at the border, and she's just, what's with this and what's with that? And it's like a rude welcome. Don't take it personally. Take it as part of the fun of being on the road, and don't let it bring you down.
3: So they found a pocket knife in my car, and they said, this is a weapon. I said, it's a weapon. This is for cleaning my fingernails. Come on. But then, you know, people say to me, so what, they fined me $500 for having a weapon. And my wife said, that must have really been a letdown. I said, you know, when bad things happen to a travel writer, they have something to write about. So it's a gift. Bad things happen, except getting sick. No one wants to hear about you're getting sick. But I thought,
4: no,
3: you. If someone's rude to you, make them famous in your book.
4: Ah, that's good. Paul, thank you so much for inspiring us once again with a new book. And I would say, keep on traveling, baby.
3: Thank you. I'm going to take your advice.

0: Paul Theroux writes about his cross-Canada road trip in True North on the road in Canada. 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That includes observations about American expats and how his lifetime of travels inspired the essays in his book, The Vanishing Point. Plus, hear what he encountered on solo trips across the hinterlands of Dixie and rural Mexico, on trains across Africa and Asia, and the characters he wrote about inspired by living on Oahu's North Shore. We'll help you find all that. 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Up next, Yuni Hong suggests it may be a type of sixth sense, something like what Sherlock Holmes, Steve Jobs, and maybe even your cat possess. She explains how a Korean tradition known as nunchi can help you too. That's next on Travel with Rick Steves. Hey, I'm Rick Steves. 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
2: Hello, I'm Joanna Lumley. I'm from London, and it's absolutely fabulous to be here traveling with Rick Steves. I'd love to boast to my friends that I spoke to Rick. We're all sitting with bibs around our necks and our eyes glittering. And I'm from Patsy. I think, Rick, you're fantastic. Cheers, sweeties.
0: Yuni Hong says Koreans have a superpower, a sixth sense for winning friends and influencing people. It's called nunchi. It's a subtle art of gauging people's thoughts and feelings in order to build harmony and connection. This is a tradition of Korean emotional intelligence, and it goes back more than 5,000 years. Yuni was last with us on Travel with Rick Steves to talk about the birth of Korean cool. Now she's back to take us deeper into what it means to be Korean and to explore traditions that she found, traditions that can help us all when we connect with people in our travels. Her latest book is called The Power of Nunchi, The Korean Secret to Happiness and Success. Yuni, thanks so much for being back with us.
3: Always happy to talk to you, Rick.
0: So nunchi, it's literally eye measure, I guess, in the Korean language. What is it, just in a nutshell?
3: Sure. It is the art of taking the room temperature, basically reading the room. And you do that by assessing the whole atmosphere in the room, not just the individuals in it. And you do this by sort of reading people's thoughts and feelings with the purpose of getting along with people and creating an overall atmosphere of harmony in the room.
0: So it's dealing with a group of people rather than one-on-one?
3: Right. I would say the main difference between nunchi and just generally being observant, well, there's two of them, I would say. The first big difference is, yeah, the atmosphere on the whole, the idea of the whole being more than the sum of the people in the room.
0: Is that related to feng shui?
3: Yeah, that's a really good way of putting it. It's the feng shui of the room.
0: With people instead of furniture.
3: With people, yes, exactly. Like who's in the room? Who's the oldest? Who's the youngest? Okay. What does their relationship to each other seem to be? Do they look like there's just been a tense moment, or are they laughing at something?
0: And you wrote, Yuni, in your book that nunchi is perhaps the most important skill you'll ever learn, a skill that gets to the core of being human. Wow, that's quite a statement.
3: Well, I don't think it's an exaggeration either because, Aristotle, he's not Korean, but he said that humans are by definition social animals. You know, it's what makes us different from other animals is that we literally need other humans to survive, right? The reason the polis exists, you know, Plato even talked about this. It's not because we enjoy each other's company. It's because the city or the town is the smallest unit of people who can actually survive. It's literally based on human survival. So nunchi, in turn, is a way of surviving with other people. In fact, there's a Korean expression, half of social life is nunchi. So that's 50% is a lot. So I don't think that's...
0: Yes.
3: I think it's very fair to say that it's the most important skill, perhaps, that you'll ever learn.
0: And you called it the guiding principle of Korean life. Now, why Korea? Is it uniquely applicable to Korea? Is there a reason it's more predominant or important in Korea? Or does it work equally well in any society? It's just other societies don't appreciate it so much.
3: So, I mean, when I describe Nunchi to people, no matter what culture the person's from, they will recognize something analogous in their own culture. But what makes Nunchi Korean has to do with Korean history. In the approximately 5,000 years of Korean history, the country has supposedly been invaded 800 times. I don't know if that's accurate, but they actually say, oh, the only country that's been invaded more times is Scotland. So they were, you know, they were basically conquered by everyone from the Mongols, the Manchus, to the Japanese, because Korea, the peninsula, is really strategically located between China and Japan. And at various points, everybody kind of wanted it. It was like

0: be as selfish or as altruistic as you want it to be. And proof that it actually works is that I was able to use it when I was as young as 12. I was born in the U.S. and I lived here until I was 12 years old. And then my family decided suddenly to move back to Korea, or my parents were from there. I had never lived in Korea. I didn't speak any Korean because in those days when I was growing up, there was a belief among a lot of people that it was bad for the kid to be raised bilingually. Anyway, so we only spoke English at home. So despite not knowing any Korean, we went to Seoul. I was immediately placed in a regular Korean public school. And I had to use my nunchi. And it's a good thing my parents had taught me about it beforehand, because nunchi isn't really just about being smart or studying hard. It's about, you know, that expression, work smarter, not harder. You know, because I didn't know the language, I had to rely on nonverbal cues. And nunchi is literally reading nonverbal cues.
1: Oh, so if you're sort of unable to communicate, if you're mute in a room of people, you can still understand a lot just because you're observant in a nunchi way.
0: Absolutely. And, you know, since this is a travel show, you know, I guess what we're going to talk about in a minute is how nunchi is super helpful when you're in a foreign environment for precisely the reason that it's nonverbal.
1: Yes.
0: But just going back to my own experience. So, you know, I'm 12 years old, you know, not stupid, but definitely in this classroom, not the sharpest knife in the drawer either.
1: Yeah.
0: But nonetheless, you know,
1: but
0: just by looking.
1: But your secret weapon, you're a nunchi ninja.
0: Yeah, the secret weapon of the disadvantage. In my case, I had to just watch what people are doing. And, you know, so like even if you don't know the language, you can see, you know, that guy seems to be the teacher's pet. You know, the teacher's always smiling when he talks. So if I'm ever in trouble or don't understand, I'm going to ask that guy.
1: Wow.
0: You know, I'm going to do what that guy does.
1: That makes sense. And you can see in your life, it really was much more than woo-woo. We're learning about the Korean skill of reading a room and gauging others' thoughts and feelings right now on Travel with Rick Steves. Our guest is the author, Yuni Hong. Her latest book is called The Power of Nunchi, and her website is yunihong.com. That's spelled E-U-N-Y. Yuni, in your book, you lay out the 8 rules of nunchi, and I'm just going to state the rule, and if you could just expand on it just a bit, we'll go through that so our listeners can better understand this whole concept, because it's totally new to me.
0: Empty, sure, go ahead.
1: Number one, empty your mind.
0: Right. I know that sounds actually really difficult and possibly vague, but it basically just means remove prejudices that you have in the situation that you're entering. Like, how do you know something's a prejudice? Like, if you enter a new country or a room or situation and you're already annoyed to be entering it, that's a type of prejudice.
1: All right. That sounds good
0: right.
1: advice. Number two, be aware of the nunchi observer effect. What's the nunchi observer effect?
0: Right. So in physics, there's something called the quantum observer effect or something like that. Basically, things change by being observed. Hmm. And when you enter a room, even if you're doing nothing except entering it and looking at people, you're already changing the atmosphere of the room.
1: Hmm. Okay.
0: So in other words, you don't have to make a big song and dance.
1: Right. So be sensitive to that. Be tuned into that.
0: Right. Don't tell a joke immediately just to let people know you're there. You're already changing the atmosphere.
1: Number three, if you just entered a room, remember that everyone has been there longer than you. Watch them to gain information.
0: Right. I mean, that just makes sense, right? If people have been there already, they know what the atmosphere is. They know what was just discussed. You don't. So if you just barrel in without taking...
1: Yeah, you're the newcomer. So just lay low and catch up by observing.
0: Exactly. Just like when you're new in a workplace.
1: Number four, never pass up a good opportunity to shut up.
0: This is possibly the most important rule, actually. It's not just because by shutting up you don't insult people. It's because if you listen to people, and I would say, well, there's an expression by the Greek Stoic Epictetus, which is we are given 2 ears and 1 mouth so that we may listen twice as much as we speak. I think that's the right ratio. Listening to speaking should be 2 to 1. There's 2 reasons for this. One is it makes the other person feel heard, which is all anyone really wants. They usually don't care if you agree with them. They just want to be acknowledged. The second is it's to your advantage because it's calming. It reduces anxiety to plug into the other person. And the more you know about them, the more material you have just to be Machiavellian about it. Like anyone who's good at business or negotiation knows that

0: person who is nervous about silence always loses.
1: Wow. And I've been learning that just through the School of Hard Knocks without studying Nunchi, and I've been coming around to that awareness that in many cases, I'm used to jumping in, dominating the conversation, stepping on people's lines and so on. But if you just kind of take a breath, listen, observe, take it in, let other people show their cards, really makes a lot of sense. Number five, manners exist for a reason.
0: Right. I would say, in 21st century modern life, people think that manners are not necessary and that they're just some patriarchal holdover that's designed for the upper class to make the lower class feel bad. This is not true at all. Manners exist because it makes other people around you feel comfortable. And so basic manners or even table manners are a good way to start off using Nunchi. Let's say that you bread plate's usually on the left, mm-hmm. In America. Let's say you just got to be you and you want the bread plate that's at your right. Okay, great. That means the other person hasn't got a bread plate. So, how is that you being you?
1: That could be related to rituals exist for a reason also.
0: Absolutely, yes. Absolutely, yes.
1: Like you write how the exchange of business cards is a ritual in Korea, and it's there for a reason.
0: Exactly. People are like, why do you still have cards in the 21st century, and why do you spend 10 seconds looking at the card when you get it? It's all about creating that beat, that extra mm-hmm. pause, so that everyone can evaluate each other.
1: Number six, read between the lines.
0: Right. Everyone thinks they know what that means, but you can only do that if you're actually paying attention. And most people just give lip service to that advice because everyone, in an argument will end up saying at some point, I'm not a mind reader. Why didn't you tell me? That's not really a nice thing to say. You're accusing the person of lying or concealing things when in fact they're probably just afraid to talk to you or they don't know what they're feeling. So it is your job actually to read their mind or at least try to read nonverbal cues.
1: So recognize people don't always say what they're thinking.
0: Yeah, and that's actually their right.
1: Right. And if you're thoughtful, and if you realize that's part of the whole style of talking, it gives you an advantage. Number seven, causing unintentional harm can be as bad as intentional harm.
0: Yeah, this is probably one of the more controversial things I say in the book because, people think that they should get half credit if they do something, but they didn't mean to do it.
1: Mm-hmm.
0: From a moral point of view, absolutely. Intention matters a lot, and you shouldn't be penalized if it just goes bad. Practically speaking, a lot of times the damage you create is equal to whether you intended to harm people or not. And blackface Halloween costumes are a really good example of that. Even if you genuinely thought it was a joke, the other person got hurt. So
1: unintentional it's harm nevertheless, and because it was unintentional, it really means you were not very thoughtful about it in most cases.
0: Right. And it hurts you as much as them.
1: So it's to your disadvantage. And finally, number eight, be nimble, be quick.
0: Right. So as I mentioned, speed is really important to Nunchi. And in fact, in Korea, if you are skilled at Nunchi, they don't say this person has good Nunchi. They say this person has quick Nunchi because adaptability is important. You don't just read the room. You have to take into account any changes in the room.
1: Wow, this really is like a new way of, it shines a new light on interaction with people and connecting and just being out there as a social, part of the social scene. Yuni Hong moved with her family from Chicago to South Korea at the age of 12. She credits the skills of Nunchi with helping her to get to the top of her class within a year of moving to Seoul, even before she became fluent in Korean. Yuni believes this Korean art of building trust by gauging other people's thoughts and feelings is an important skill that may also be a key to happiness. Her book is called The Power of Nunchi, and she's our guest right now on Travel with Rick Steves. Yuni, this is a travel show, and connecting with people is fundamental to good travel. Let's cap this discussion with an example of how Nunchi-deficient travelers might really lose something and how somebody who's tuned into Nunchi can travel better.
0: Right. Well, what's the number one mistake that travelers make? It's that they assume that everyone is like them. If you're traveling, you don't have to learn everything about that specific culture. It's great if you do, but what's important is that you pay attention when you get there. And I'll give you a really sort of alarming example. Something like 15 years ago, I don't know if you remember this, in New York City, there was a Danish tourist who left her baby in a stroller on a sidewalk in the East Village, or the Lower East Side, rather, and while she was eating in the restaurant inside. So the baby was unattended, sitting in a stroller that was just next to, like, a lamppost. Mm-hmm. So somebody obviously called the police, and the police arrested the woman, and, you know, and the child just temporarily was taken into Child Protective Services. And she said, and the Danish consulate said, in Denmark, it is normal to leave the child outside a restaurant because it's, you know, it's, they should get fresh air. And why do they want to be, you know, indoors where everyone's drinking or whatever? And the police commissioner of New York said, it's not our concern what's customary in Denmark. So in other words, you know, this is not how we do it where I am. Does not fly anywhere. I mean, in an extreme example, you could literally lose your child. I mean, she eventually got it back after 3 days.
1: So that was bad nunchi on that Dane's part.
0: Terrible, terrible. But, you know, in smaller ways, you know, why would you want to have bad nunchi? I mean, maybe you won't lose your child, but people you ask directions from might not give you directions. Clerks who would otherwise help you might not help you. I used to live in France, and that's a complaint a lot of Americans have, is that French people are rude. But if I prod them, I'm like, okay, I know what happened here. You didn't say bonjour or even hello.
2: That's,
0: you know,
2: a perfect example of applying nunchi in a, we're so Eurocentric, you know, and everybody knows in France you got these complexities and so on. But if you just stand at the edge of the room and observe for a little while, then you'll be not fighting the norm, but going with the cultural flow.
0: Yes, exactly. And like the number one enemy of nunchi is arrogance. And that is what makes the difference between an enjoyable holiday and a non-enjoyable holiday is your own attitude.
1: So, Yuni, is this something in your daily walk? You're on vacation, traveling in a foreign land, you're going to work and you want to just be an effective part of the team. Is this something that just becomes like breathing, just without even thinking? Or is this something you've got to remember and remind yourself, okay, nunchi, let's do it the right way?
0: Yeah, some people are definitely naturally good at it. For me, it's something I have to switch on, actually. I would say I wasn't really born with very good natural nunchi. I have to, you know, it's just sort of like any kind of habituated behavior. Like if somebody has anger management training or something, it's the same thing. They can manage it, but they have to remember to manage it.
1: Yuni Hong, thank you so much. This is fun to get an insight into the Korean secret to happiness and success, the power of nunchi, and how we can apply that at home and abroad.
0: Thank you so much.
1: Yuni Hong's conversation about Korean nunchi comes to us from the Travel with Rick Steves archives. Her books, The Power of Nunchi and The Birth of Korean Cool, have also been translated into German, French, Italian, Spanish, and Portuguese, Bengali, Mongolian, and, of course, Korean. You can read what Yuni's written on Korean culture for the New York Times and find her posts on Blue Sky. It's at her website, yunihong.com, and that's spelled E-U-N-Y.
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8: Tracy, welcome.
6: Thank you.
8: I'm so happy to have you with us.
6: I'm happy to be here.
8: Your path to the kitchen begins somewhere entirely different, with journalism, public relations, and eventually caregiving. When you look back now, what do you see as the connection between that earlier life and the culinary career that followed?
6: The thread for me has always come back to food and community. Public relations was great training ground before I started doing in-person events. I was working in high-tech PR, did not love it. Mm-hmm. And then I started caretaking my mom. And caretaking her, she had early onset dementia. And part of caretaking her was making fresh food for her and my dad. Nurturing them with fresh-made food eventually became me starting my own personal chef business, starting a catering business, and then eventually starting Nourish Neighborhood.
8: At Pike Place Market, you work within steps of the people who grow, catch, make, and sell the food. How has that intimacy shaped your philosophy as a chef?
6: You know, we have the big sign out there that says, meet the producer. When you have personal relationships with the people in your community, everything means just a little bit more.
8: Mm-hmm.
6: The community aspect of what this market is and what I get to do, you know, I get to source from my friends, source from the people that are catching the fish or growing the produce or sourcing from the best people.
8: Mm-hmm.
6: Having those relationships makes all the difference. I love that part of what I get to do. When we have people visiting Pike Place Market, they've never been here before, and the market is so overwhelming. They, you know, don't know where to shop or where the best, you know, croissant is going to be found, or the best place for lunch. So being able to take people through the market, share some of my favorite spots, and also pick up ingredients so that we can actually make a meal together using ingredients from the market.
8: Mm-hmm.
6: It goes beyond people visiting the market. Now they're actually experiencing Pike Place Market.
8: I agree. In 2017, Nourish Neighborhood launched with a simple belief that a shared table can offer more than sustenance. With roughly 200,000 meals served, why does that mission still matter 9 years later?
6: Because people still need food, but more than that, they need connection.
8: Hey, I like that. I like that.
6: Our motto is nourish 100%, and that 100% is, it goes beyond the food that's on the plate. It's about the conversations and sitting down and sharing a meal with people.
8: Mm-hmm.
6: That's the nourish 100%. That's nourishing your body, but also your soul.
8: After nearly two decades in food,
6: yep.
8: Which convictions about your work have become non-negotiable?
6: The people first. It's one thing to put food on a plate, but if you don't know who you're serving and why you're serving them, then none of it matters.
8: Hey, that's profound.
6: That's a non-negotiable.
8: Hey, I like that. As Atrium Kitchen enters its next chapter, what do you hope endures in the way that people experience what you've created here?
6: So one thing that I'm working on right now is a series of history dinners. And I have spent several months, probably longer, researching menus and the foods that were on the menus from the early 1900s. We're talking 1900 to 1925. That's when this market was formed.
8: Mm-hmm.
6: So I am working on that next piece of legacy, not by creating something new, but honoring what has passed.
8: I really like that. And you also, you were in a partnership with the Seattle Art Museum.
7: The extended version of this conversation is available on our website. 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

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It's 1 o'clock on this Friday afternoon. My name's Ian Hughes. This is day one of our Fall Fund Drive. We hope to hear from you at kbcs.fm or 425-564-5000. Thank you so much to everyone who gave support during our news and public affairs this morning, kicking off at 5 a.m., going all the way through Rick Steves and Medina and the Market. Thanks for checking all that out. Thanks for paying attention, and thanks for being a part. There's something about how temporary everything is. Plans change, things disappear. Even the things we assume will always be there can get washed away. Community radio is a little like that. It only keeps existing because people decide year after year that it matters enough to support. KBCS has been here for decades, playing music, public affairs, getting the world sorted out by actual people, making room for artists. KBCS, we hope, is a part of your life. We hope that you want to keep it here. Castles made of sand slip into the sea eventually. We just prefer that it not happen today.

on my way, and I really didn't have to stop. I just kept on going. And so castles made of sand slips into the sea.

91.3 KBCS Roots Rock. And so when's the last time you listened to that with a pair of really good headphones on, the way it echoes back and forth from the left side to the right side? Oh, it's so good. Pretty wild. Jimi Hendrix right there. Castles Made of Sand. We lost Jimmy on this day back in 1970. Somehow, impossibly 56 years ago, yet so vibrant and so vital, the music remains.

0: 91.3 KBCS Roots Rock and Soul. Listening to Los Lobos there by the Light of the Moon, jumping back to 1987. What were you doing in 1987? Maybe you were listening to One Time, One Night, some Pearl Jam before that with Yellow Ledbetter, and Jimmy with Little Wing starting that set. You know, there's something strange about radio. Right now, there are people listening to KBCS who will never meet each other. Someone's running errands. Someone's making lunch. Someone's working at their desk. Someone's sitting alone in their room. Different lives, different reasons for being here. And then a song starts, and for the next 3 or 4 minutes, all of us are doing the same thing. We're spending that little piece of our lives together. Maybe that's not such a small thing. We tend to imagine community as the people we know, our friends and our neighbors and our colleagues and people gathered around the table. But community can also be people we don't know, deciding for a little while to inhabit that same place. A song can be that place. So can a radio station. And when the song ends, we go back to our lives. Another song starts. Somebody joins us. Somebody leaves. But the place remains the same. That's what your contribution supports, not just transmitters or microphones or records, but a place where people who may have almost nothing else in common can still spend a little time together. Help us keep this place vibrant and thriving. 425-564-5000, kbcs.fm. 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My name's Ann Hughes. Thanks for hanging out here with us. I got Ben Brandau here next to us, KBCS General Manager. Ben, what's up?
1: 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We're human. 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And we're asking you to do so now. 425-564-5000, kbcs.fm. We have some great phone volunteers in. We've got Vanessa, we've got Kate, and we've got Carrie just waiting to talk to you, real people here in your community that value the music that you hear during Roots Rock and Soul with Ian Hughes. 425-564-5000, kbcs.fm.
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1: 91.3 KBCS Roots Rock. And so Vandaliers going back a couple of records, Bottom Dollar Boy off of their Forever album. Fantastic music coming out of Texas by those guys. We were also listening to some live Bob Marley and the Wailers from 1976. Rihanna Del Cid and the Grateful Dead also live in there from the Fillmore East back in 71 with Bertha. And Alison Russell, she started off that set with a song called Black Lavender. That features Brittany Spencer's, and you can see all of that at kbcs.fm. 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You can also give us a call at 425-564-5000. A big thank you to Lori listening in Kent right now, who just jumped on to kbcs.fm. Lori says that she loves the Tom Hartman program. Lori, thank you so much for that. We really appreciate it. That's what keeps community radio vibrant and alive.

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Scott in Olympia, all the way down in Olympia. Love it. Jumping on to KBCS.FM. Scott, thank you so much. We really appreciate that. And Merrily in Woodinville, getting it from all over. So beautiful. 425-564-5000. And like Merrily just did, KBCS.FM. Stick around. We have a live in studio coming up with Joshua Ray Walker. I literally could not be more thrilled to have Josh sitting across the desk from me right at this very moment. We are going to do a sound check, and then we are going to get going with that. So take that opportunity right now. Jump on to kbcs.fm. Pick up that phone call, 425-564-5000, because you are not going to want to miss Josh. Doug Somm.

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0: spill. 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
1: 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My name is Ian Hughes. Thank you so much for coming along here with us on day one of our Fall Fund Drive. 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Though I must say, we're going to pivot for just a moment, listening to the wonderful voice right there of Joshua Ray Walker, going all the way back to his first record and that song Canyon, which kicks it all off. And I am very pleased to welcome today into the KBCS studio Joshua Ray Walker. Joshua is a country singer from East Dallas. Oh, and he has a voice. The first time I heard him was when somebody sent me that album, Wish You Were Here, somewhere around 2019. The album begins with that song, Canyon, and it's about as high and lonesome as they come. It's beautifully vulnerable with the sort of melody a person can hang a bruised and broken heart on, knowing it's in the best possible hands. He's released 6 albums since then, along with a lovely acoustic record revisiting some of his songwriting gems. And I'll tell you what, there are a lot of gems for him to choose from. Now in his mid-30s, Joshua Ray Walker is sometimes Hawaiian shirt-wearing, bespeckled, rhinestoned cowboy who has been known to sport a pink boa. He's a crooner, a cancer survivor, a man with some thoughts on infinity, and quite possibly the most heart-wide-open songwriter I've ever heard. Somehow, all of it belongs together. The rhinestones, the heartbreak, the humor, the pathos, the enormous voice, and the extraordinarily vulnerable songs. Songs about people trying to make sense of the little bit of time they've been given. His latest album is called Ain't Dead Yet, but don't take our word for it. See for yourself. He performs tonight at the Tractor Tavern in Ballard, and we are really pleased to have him with us right here, right now. This is Joshua Ray Walker.
2: To all you non-believers, wondering what I wear when I'm laid to rest, I won't need my Sunday's best, 'cause I ain't dead yet. Never lived life to impress, worked myself about half to death,

0: idea.
1: 91.3 KBCS Roots Rock and Soul. Live in the KBCS studio today is Joshua Ray Walker, listening to Ain't Dead Yet, the title cut to his latest album. Joshua, you performed tonight at the Tractor Tavern in Ballard, and we are really happy to have you. Welcome to KBCS.
2: Happy to be here. Thanks for having me.
1: I was watching the really beautiful documentary that you put out over the last year or so, called Thank You for Listening.
2: Yeah.
1: And I was thinking about a story you told about going into a pawn shop with your grandfather, and he bought you your first guitar. And I cannot tell you how many people have sat right where you are who've told me a story about their mom or their granddad buying them their first guitar, putting that guitar in, you know, a kid's hand. Tell us about that guitar. Tell us about your granddad.
2: I grew up next door to my grandfather, and I was an only child. He retired when I was 3, so he was my playmate every day when I get home from school. And we had this wonderful workshop behind our house, and he was really great at teaching you without you knowing you were being taught, you know. And we just spent all of our time together fixing things. He was a junk man. We'd go around picking up our neighbor's trash and flipping it for cash. It was part of the way we made money as a family. He had a huge record collection that was very, very eclectic, so I was introduced to a lot of different types of music at a young age. He was a ballroom dance instructor back in the 60s, and so he had a pretty extensive, like, salsa and merengue and that sort of, you know, stuff collection. And then he was from Knoxville, Tennessee, so there was a ton of Appalachian and bluegrass music. That's how I learned how to play, was playing along to those records as a kid. I had, he had kind of some half broken yard sale instruments around that he would work on. You know, I started on a tenor banjo when I was 5, I think, and then got an acoustic guitar shortly after that. And the guitar that I mentioned in the documentary was my first electric. Mm-hmm. And I don't even know what the brand was, but it had 3 strings on it, and I think it was like $20. And after he bought it, we didn't have money for strings, so he tuned those 3 strings to like an open tuning, and I learned how to play in the wrong tuning for a few months, and then eventually I bought a pack of strings and started learning Stevie Ray Vaughan or whatever.
1: I love it. That was going to be my next question. Do you remember some of those early songs that you were playing along with?
2: Yeah. I mean, when I was playing acoustic out in the garage, it was Hank Williams' Live at the Opry was a big one. And early Lubin Brothers stuff. Also, like Flats and Scruggs, Doc Watson. And I was a big Hazel Dickens fan. He had some Hazel Dickens stuff from the 80s that I really liked.
1: Oh, that's wild. To get Hazel into your blood as a young kid, you know, it's never going to let you go at that point. You're done. Right. You're done for.
2: Yeah.
1: you tell a story further on in the documentary about your granddad. You had walked in on him watching an old VHS tape, Wild Horses, and he was crying. This was, I think, shortly after he had been given a diagnosis of cancer. Mm-hmm. And it struck me that... you know, I don't believe I've ever seen one of the men in my family cry. And then I was kind of pondering on that moment. And then I thought, I don't think my kid's ever seen me cry. Mm-hmm. And then I was thinking about your songwriting. And there's such a beautiful vulnerability to the song. And then, yet, how do you sort of square that with country music? Except, of course, you know, Merle Haggard, Keith Whitley, and George Ainsworth. These guys were wonderfully vulnerable in all of their music. Can you talk a little bit about masculinity in country music and vulnerability?
2: Yeah. Specifically in my grandfather's case, I would say he meets all the criteria for what society sees as a masculine person. He grew up rough, pulled himself up by his bootstraps, rugged individualism, you know, all of that, and worked every blue-collar job you could think of, served in the Navy. You know, he was really a man's man, as you would say. And he was also very atypical in the way he dealt with communication, his emotions. I had a very open, honest relationship with him, and I did not realize how rare that was growing up. And it made a huge impact on how I view communication, emotions, self-assuredness. Just, you know, I've never really had a problem communicating my emotions. And of course, music has been a huge part of doing that. But I'm really, really grateful that I had that sort of role model in my life to show me that. And like I said, he was good at teaching without knowing you were being taught. And he never talked about any of this stuff, but just watching how he operated and how he treated people and how he communicated. He, especially growing up in the South, he was a very, kind of a paradox. The way he didn't care how he was viewed at all. He didn't care about being masculine. On paper, he was an extremely masculine person, but he was very soft and vulnerable with his relationships. And it was pretty amazing to have that around as a kid.
1: It's funny to hear that he was a ballroom dance instructor as well, and the salsa music and these kind of things. That's a new wrinkle that I had never sort of, you know, thought about you and your music. And it reminded me of that controversy from a few years ago. I don't know if you want to even call it that. Let's put that in quotes, where you're sort of you were wearing a suit during the singing of the Star Spangled Banner, and you know the suit itself was sort of controversial, and then you know, and you sometimes wear Hawaiian shirts and the pink boas and these types of things, and it never occurred to me that it would be weird because, you know, have you ever seen Porter Wagoner in right. the lime green suits? Have you ever seen the jeans that somebody pours Dwight Yoakam into? Mm-hmm. Or you know, don't even get us started with Webb Pierce.
2: Right.
1: You know, and I just thought that was the flamboyance has always been part of country.
2: I agree. So I feel like I've continued that tradition and maybe modernized it a bit. Mm-hmm. But I am a flamboyant person. I like to stand out in my artistic choices. I think that fashion and style is an extension of myself, and I'm an artist, and therefore I like to show my personality and my art through my clothes and my hair choices and my jewelry and, you know, whatever. And so that all felt very natural to me. I didn't really feel like I was doing anything pervasive. And then, you know, pretty much as soon as I had any national spotlight, people had a lot of opinions about what I was doing, and
1: people have a lot
2: specifically
1: of
2: the what you were talking about. I sang the national anthem at the Formula One race in Austin, and I think internationally that has like 90 million people watching it or something. That was the most nerve-wracking thing I've ever done. I don't know if I'll ever sing the national anthem anywhere again. But yeah, I was in this satin blue tuxedo jacket, and it had floral, you know, print all over it. And at the time, my hair had kind of faded out, but it was this Baja Blast color, blue color. And I had big glasses. And, you know, just if you're tuning in, I'm an odd-looking character on the TV. It's not what you're expecting at a sporting event, I guess. And especially the international audience was very thrown off by, like, what they were seeing. Because there was also, I was flanked by Dallas Cowboys cheerleaders. There were eagles. There was someone parachuting in from a helicopter. It was all very American. And, you know, it blew up on Twitter, and everyone was so upset about the very woke American national anthem. And I was like, what are they talking about? And then I realized a rumor got started online that I was a trans woman. And I was expecting a lot of negativity. Just anytime you do anything public, there's going to be negativity online. That's part of doing this. But I thought it would be maybe about my appearance or my weight or my singing. They just didn't like the performance or whatever. I really did not anticipate people thinking that I was a trans woman. And so, you know, I kind of let it lay for a few days because I'm not going to engage with strangers on the internet in that sort of conversation. It's not important, you know? And then the trans community did come to my defense, but they didn't ask me if I was trans or not before they did so. So they came to my defense as a trans person. And then at that point I had to say something because, you know, I really was getting a lot of support and didn't want to. It's like stolen valor. You know, it's like I don't want to, you know, have that that notoriety and gain anything from someone thinking I'm part of a community I'm not a part of, mm-hmm. with people who are actually struggling, yeah. you know, through a time in the country where it's very hard to be trans.
1: Yeah.
2: I didn't want to benefit from people thinking that I was.
1: But. I think that's a beautiful way to put it, stolen valor. And I also think it's beautiful the trans community just rushed to the defense.
2: Yes, it know? Was appreciated.
1: That is so great.
2: But I had to be like, I'm sorry, guys. Like, yeah. I'm cis. But,
1: that's great.
2: Yeah.
1: If you're just tuning in, we're talking to Joshua Ray Walker. Josh's latest record is called Ain't Dead Yet. He performs tonight at the Tractor Tavern. We're so lucky to have him back in Seattle and lucky to have him right here at KBCS. Josh, can we hear another song?
2: Sure. This one's called Outlaw.

0: 91.3 KVCS. Joshua Ray Walker live here in the KVCS studio. He performs tonight in downtown Ballard at the Tractor Tavern. His latest record is called Ain't Dead Yet. Josh, a couple of years ago, you got on a plane. You were going out to perform the Jimmy Kimmel Show in Los Angeles, and you got a phone call.
1: Yeah.
0: What did they tell you?
1: I was on the way.
0: I couldn't believe this. On the way to Jimmy Kimmel.
1: I just walked out my front door to go to the airport to fly to L.A. And my doctor called me. I was waiting on results from tests that I had done. And he let me know that I had a cancerous mass in my colon. Shortly after that, after some more testing, I was staged with 3B colon cancer. And then underwent 6 months of chemotherapy. Well, first I had a big colon surgery, a colon resection, and then went through 6 months of chemotherapy. And then more medical stuff happened. And yeah, I mean, it was the whole year got wiped. 2024 just kind of got wiped off the calendar.
0: I mean, it's an extraordinary experience. You talk about it in the documentary. Thank you for listening quite extensively. What did that impact the way that, because I know you were already working on songs before the diagnosis. Did that change the record? How does it not?
1: It impacted everything.
0: Yeah.
1: I mean, I had so much to look forward to that year. A lot of big milestone events that got wiped off the calendar. My touring schedule the years leading up to that were just brutal. I was pushing so hard. I didn't say no to anything for a decade. And so it kind of all just came to a peak. I was already getting pretty burned out. And then I flew back from Europe and went straight to Reno to open for The Killers and had appendicitis. My appendix ruptured on stage. And I believe it ruptured during the performance because it stopped hurting as much after that. But I pushed through the second day of the show because I didn't want to cancel on a Killers show. You know, it was the biggest gigs I'd ever played. And ended up in the hospital for appendicitis. They did a CAT scan. They saw that I had a mass in my colon, went home, had tests done, and it just all kept snowballing. And I kept being told, oh, it's probably this. It's going to be fine. And every time it was like, oh, it's actually this thing we didn't, you know, it's actually worse than we thought it could be. And that just kind of kept happening for the next year. After I finished chemotherapy, my doctors were all very positive that things were going to be okay afterwards between the surgery and the treatment. And we did a scan. They found a bunch of spots on my lungs. My cancer got restaged to stage 4 cancer. I was told I had 2 to 5 years to live. I lived that way for 2 months while awaiting a lung surgery and the results from that. And then I got the results back, and it turned out it was a medical anomaly. Things finally started to turn around, and it wasn't cancer that had spread to my lungs, to everyone's surprise. And the chemotherapy had worked on my colon. So I'm coming up on 2-year scans, and hopefully everything's good. But up until now, it's all looked pretty good. So it's hard to say cancer-free. I'm shying away from saying cancer-free until I'm at the 5-year remission point. But everything's been pretty good for the last 2 years, and I'm able to work again. And this experience definitely changed the record. I had a record in the can that I was going to call Chasing Sunsets, and we pulled that out of the can 3 different times while I was sick, when I got told I was going to die, and then when I started to get better. And it took 3 attempts to finish this record. I kept writing more songs, deleting songs, rearranging songs. And we eventually ended up with the Ain't Dead Yet that we put out. And I'm really glad we did, because I think this record's a lot better than what we had before that experience. And while I was going through treatment, I just really dedicated myself to making things. That's my favorite thing to do. And so I've put out 3 albums and that documentary and the soundtrack in the last year.
0: Yeah.
1: And it's been a very fulfilling period of time creatively, even though it was a very, very tough period of life.
0: To say the least, yeah. No, it's an extraordinary extraordinary story, and we're so glad that you are at least on the other side of it. You know, we'll cross our fingers. I won't jinx it.
1: Yeah,
0: I'm going to tell all my guys, don't wait till you're 50. Get yourselves checked.
1: Yeah, get checked. You know, as soon as your insurance will cover it, go get checked. Go get your colonoscopy.
0: Go get it. You're a wonderful songwriter, and we were talking before we went on mic here. What songs you might play for us, and you said that you were going to play Capital Letters, which is really funny because right here in my notes I was going to talk to you about that very song, because it has this line in it that just like knocked me down the first time I heard the record. It's good to be home and fill the room with your records. Hurts to hear, so I just hold them in my hands. And you get there's an entire story in those two lines. You know, we don't necessarily get the whole story. It's, you know, inferred, as a great song can do. How do you know, like, where did that line come from? How do you know what to leave in a song? What was going on there? It's so good.
1: Thank you. This song is mostly about my grandfather, but it's also, that verse in particular is about my mentor, Trey Johnson, who's passed away. And he made music. He was at a band called Sorta in the 2000s that had some success in kind of the alt country scene. And after he passed away, and I did the same thing with my grandfather, you know, there are some albums that I don't like listening to because I'd rather just leave them as memories, I guess. And when Trey passed, I'm a fan of his music, and it was hard to listen to his songs after he passed away. He was the singer of the band, so it's his voice, you know, you're listening to. And so that line is about him as well. I had a CD of his. I have my grandfather's vinyl, but I also had his CD, and I found it going through things one day and just thought about putting it on and couldn't get myself to do it. I just kind of sat there and read the liner notes. So that's what that line's about.
0: Can we hear it?
1: Sure.
0: Joshua Ray Walker live in the studio.

0: 91.3 KBCS. Joshua Ray Walker live in the KBCS studio. He performs tonight at the Tractor Tavern in downtown Ballard. His latest record is called Ain't Dead Yet. We were just listening to Capital Letters. A song like that is the awareness of time. It is time. It is what comes before it. And in the moment that we're hearing it now and what comes next. Joshua Ray Walker, extraordinary songwriter. Great conversation. Thank you.
1: Thanks for having me.
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0: 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So the question truly is that simple. What are you paying attention to? KBCS, we hope. 425-564-5000. My name's Ian Hughes. I am hanging out here today with Gordon Todd. You know, Gordon, mostly these days from mostly acoustic, though he has likely hosted about as many music programs on KBCS as we have music programs. Hey, Gordy.
1: Hey, Ian. Thanks so much for having me in this afternoon. And as Ian said, it is our fall fun drive, the first day. And we're hoping that you'll get us off to a great start. 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And as Ian said, I've done many different programs, helped out Ian on his afternoon show and longtime jazz programs. Right now, it's mostly acoustic on Saturday evenings. And much like Ian's show, Roots Rock and Soul. And I raise that because it shows what an important part of this community that KBCS fills. It's very important. It's the kind of music that you don't get anywhere else except here on KBCS. And if you're listening now, I know you already know that. If you haven't stepped up to become a member, then please consider doing that right now at 425-564-5000 or kbcs.fm.
0: 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Thank you so much. In Mesquite, Nevada.
1: Kevin and Trish, thank you.
0: From Mesquite. I bet it's warm in Mesquite today.
1: Yeah, it's probably a little warmer than here.
0: Late September, indeed. But that's how community radio works. The beautiful reach of community radio. I was talking a little bit earlier that, you know, it's a place where we all kind of come together. Our paths don't necessarily cross physically in the world. And yet here we are listening to the same music in the same sort of liminal space. It's a beautiful thing. And that is created by folks like Kevin and Trish, folks like you, 425-564-5000, kbcs.fm, folks like Marilee and Woodenville, who gave a little earlier today, Patricia coming in from Kingston to kbcs.fm, and Matthew in Seattle, who wrote in just a sweet little comment. Thank you for all your excellent programming. Thank you, Matthew.
1: Hey, thanks, Matthew. 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

0: 91.3 KBCS, Bellevue, Seattle, Tacoma. Listening to David Byrne and Brian Eno there, One Fine Day. Some Traveling Wilburys in there with End of the Line. All that and much more to come here on day one of our Fall Fun Drive. My name's Ian Hughes, hanging out here with Gordon Todd today. Thank you so much for coming along. 425-564-5000 and KBCS.FM. Nice and easy. 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
1: 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I hadn't heard that David Byrne tune before. And if you're like me and you discover new tunes from Ian's show, and I do almost every day hear something, I'll text Ian and say, "Hey, Ian, what was that? That was fantastic. Can I get it for my show?" And then I play it on my show. But to keep this whole thing working, we need to hear from you now. It's our Fall Fun Drive. 425-564-5000 is the number to call, or you can do it online at kbcs.fm.
0: 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You know, most probably pay for some type of streaming service out there in the world. It's convenient. There's a huge amount of content sitting there whenever you want it. That's not what KBCS is. The streamers say, pay us and we will give you access. We say, contribute and we give everyone access. And then even after you start to pay a streaming service, the transactions don't stop, right? Your listening is tracked. What you play, what you skip, what you come back to, your attention becomes data. It all gets sold. The prices always go up. I was thinking I was watching my kid watch Star Wars, and Darth Vader has this quote, and he says, "I'm altering the deal. Pray I don't alter it further." Oh. And I thought, my God,
1: oh boy.
0: I think that is every streamer I've ever looked at seems to send an email of that sort to mm-hmm. us. And then, you know, they start giving you ads and, you know, the whole thing. It's Cory Doctorow would call it the encrumification of it all. And so true. But when you give to KBCS, you truly are just joining a community that gives everyone access. We are all here together. 425-564-5000, KBCS.FM. 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It's all, Gordy, it's beautiful. It's beautiful.
1: It's a beautiful thing. 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And, you know, Ian, many, many, many of our members have become sustaining members.
0: Yes.
1: And what that means is that they spread their donation to KBCS out over the 12 months of the year. 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
0: 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Lauren in Lakeland, Florida, jumping on to kbcs.fm. Brilliant. And Cameron and Kent, who writes in, keep it up. 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
1: All right. Thanks, yeah. Cameron. 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And if you have been on the fence, you know, you've been a listener of KBCS for a while, but you've never taken that step to become a member, well, unfortunately, you're in good company, because only about 1 in 10 regular listeners become members of KBCS. 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

going home, going now, going home, going nowhere, going broke, going nowhere.

0: 91.3 KBCS Roots Rock. And so the kids, Gordy, the kids, they're all right.
1: They are all, they are all right. They're all getting older, too, I'll tell you.
0: A few of them, right?
1: Yeah, we were just talking about getting a little bit older, but we're still grooving here with the Who and...
0: Well, they sounded,
1: and Cat Clyde. I love that Cat Clyde song.
0: They sounded great in that. You know, we just went like multiple generations. The Who, Cat Clyde, and the Jayhawks. You know, so we pretty much got everybody.
1: Nice.
0: I think there we got a Boomer band, we got a Gen X band, we got a Millennial, and so there we have it.
1: There you go. And that's the beauty.
0: And they sound great.
1: That's the beauty of community radio. I mean, Ian gets to curate.
0: Yeah.
1: This playlist
0: it's
1: himself.
0: So
1: it's not, you know, it's not a computer. It's not a machine. It's Ian's great taste. And Ian, I thank you for it. I learn all sorts of great things listening to your program every week. And then I get to play them on my show. And that's the beauty of community radio. 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
0: 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We got a couple of thank yous. Thank you to Jerry listening in Birch Run, Minnesota, jumping on to kbcs.fm, and Betsy in Everett. Thank you so much. Also jumping on to kbcs.fm. We could not do it without either of them, and we certainly can't do it without you. It is 3:17 here on this Friday afternoon. As Gordy just said, day one of our fall fun drive. We are trying to make $500 here this hour. So between now and 4 o'clock, we're going to help chip away at that $500 goal. You can be a big part of that. 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
0: 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You cannot turn around right now. You cannot open a newspaper. You cannot listen to a podcast where AI is not dominating the conversation. And I find myself retreating into vinyl records, analog cameras.
1: Yep.
0: I got this right here behind me. I got this beautiful 1957 Canon L1, fully mechanical 35 millimeter camera. It's so much fun to use. I feel like it's like the community radio of cameras. And it all, you know, and it's like real things doing real stuff, creating all the, you know, et cetera. And that community radio does that here as well. It's real voices. It's real people. I love watching the DJs come in with their crates of vinyl records. Leela is going to be in later today to do Mega Booty from 5 until 7. And she comes in with 45s. Yeah, and she comes in with LPs. And we're going to sling them onto the record players that we still have. have here at KBCS and get it going because, you know, we're real people grooving to real music.
1: That's right. And, you know, look at other real people who are making media. I mean, Christopher Nolan just made The Odyssey on film, on IMAX film, the only movie ever entirely filmed on IMAX film. I mean, that's amazing.
0: Yeah.
1: That is amazing.
0: Yeah,
1: you know, independent artists, they put their music out on vinyl because people are buying vinyl. People are buying CDs. They want something tangible. And that's something that the streaming services really don't give you. And you get it right here from Ian on KBCS during Roots Rock and Soul every afternoon from 1 to 5 p.m. It's great stuff. I'm a big fan. 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

0: 91.3 KBCS Roots Rock and Soul. I like that line there, Sierra Ferrell, walking each other home. Trying to Love You, that is the very latest from Sierra Ferrell. Coming out of some Johnny Blue Skies, Sturgill Simpson there. That's his latest song called Don't Let Go. You can see all of that at kbcs.fm. And hey, if you are jumping on to kbcs.fm, maybe you're already there and streaming us online, go ahead and click that green Donate Now button. 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
1: 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You know, KBCS really is an integral part of the community. We've been here for more than 50 years. And, you know, we've been at the forefront of keeping folk music alive, of keeping, you know, Americana going, of keeping, you know, jazz and all sorts of things going here that you don't hear anywhere else on the air. 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
0: 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We have about 25 minutes here to go, 30 minutes here to go, 25 minutes to go before 4 o'clock, chipping away at that overall goal of $500. You can be an enormous part of that by jumping in right now. 425-564-5000, kbcs.fm. You know, it's the whole thing's odd, right? You're not buying KBCS when you call that number. 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You're essentially giving something. 425-564-5000, kbcs.fm. It is a small piece of individual action. KBCS, you know, is made up of parts. You know, there's DJs, and there's listeners, and there's transmitters, and there's volunteers. 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And, you know, each one of us and each one of those components is just a thing. 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
0: 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Just a few minutes as we are pushing up toward 4 o'clock, chipping away at that goal of $500. Thank you to everybody who has already helped us start getting there. 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

0: 93 KBCS Roots Rock and Soul Squirrel Flower. That is a brand new song there from Squirrel Flower called Not Me. We were listening to some Jesse Wells in there. Won't You Come Out Tonight? One of his latest songs, and going way back for some classic Jefferson Airplane there with Volunteers. 3:45 on this Friday afternoon. My name's Ian. This is day one of our Fall Fun Drive, hanging out with Gordon Todd. And you know Gordon from Mostly Acoustic on Saturday evenings at 7 o'clock. And we are hoping to encourage you to pick up that phone, 425-564-5000, if you want to do it sort of the old-fashioned way and talk to a real live human being about community radio. You can also jump online, nice and easy, kbcs.fm. Gordy, we're 15 minutes before 4 o'clock. We're chipping away at an overall goal of $500 this hour. How are we doing? Are we? What are we thinking here? What do we got going on?
1: Well, we are still a couple steps away from that goal, and we need to hear from you and just a couple other folks, and we will reach that $500 goal by 4 o'clock. But we'll only do it if you step up to the phone and give us a call at 425-564-5000 and become a sustaining member, $10 a month for KBCS. You can also do it online, kbcs.fm. You know, Ian just said, you know, sort of do it the old-fashioned way by calling someone on the phone. And, you know, I really think that it's more of like in these strange times that we've been living in since the pandemic and so on, that it's really kind of a rebirth of the way that people like to do things. You know, we were talking earlier about how movie makers are filming on film and musicians are putting out their music on vinyl. And Ian right here just showed me his 1957 camera. He's shooting on film because it's so wonderful.
0: Because of course he is. My God.
1: You know, and I don't really think of that as the old-fashioned way. I really think it's kind of a rebirth of how we like to do things. And I guess I'd have to say that we don't really love algorithms and streaming services and things that, you know, use computers to try to make guesses about what we like and what we don't like. Excuse me. And that's what KBCS brings to you. It's real. Okay, it's real. It's the way we like to do things in the world. And if you're one of those folks, I believe you are because you are listening to the radio, then it's time for you to become a KBCS member because we need your support to keep this whole machine running. And you do it during our fall fund drive right now at 425-564-5000. Call that number, talk to one of our volunteers.

0: 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That's why you're tuned in right now. And you need to keep it going. 425-564-5000.
1: 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The people are loving the community radio. 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
0: Mike and Jennifer.
1: Sustainers.
0: Thank you.
1: Threw a little extra in here this afternoon for Roots Rock and Soul, enjoying the music. I love that. That is brilliant. Thank you so much. 425-564-5000, kbcs.fm. Alice just jumped onto kbcs.fm. Alice is listening in Seattle, and she wrote in, okay, if you're going to play Volunteers of America, I'm going to cough up some dough. I love it. It's really, really brilliant. Thank you so much.
0: Alice, thank you.
1: Yeah. And Sean in Seattle as well, who says, yeah, for Roots, Rock, and Soul and Backtracks. Thank you so much, Sean. We love it jumping onto kbcs.fm. So we are. Gosh, 10 minutes now before 4 o'clock. I have to do the math. We are darn close to checking off that $500 goal here for the hour because of these beautiful folks who are listening, supporting, getting into it.
0: It's because they like to do radio. Hmm. They like to do radio. People love radio. People love that connection to a real human being behind the microphone. You know, and that's what this is all about. Ian is here for you every weekday afternoon, and I tune in whenever I can, whether I'm in the car or at home, to check out what Ian is doing, because I always hear something new, or I hear some old chestnuts like Volunteers, and love it, love it. I'll hear a tune that I hadn't heard for 40 years, and I'm like, oh my goodness. That is so great, Ian. Do we have that in the library? And he'll say, yeah, here it is. And I'll put it on my show. 425-564-5000, kbcs.fm.
1: You know what's funny about that, Gordon? That little three-song set we just did, Jefferson Airplane, Jesse Wells, and Squirrel Flower, that really, if I'm being, honest, the only one I really picked out of my own brain was that old Jefferson Airplane one. Jumping back, probably 55 years at that point for Volunteers. What a beautiful song that continues to remain. Well, Jesse Wells, you're talking about swiping stuff from Roots Rock and Soul for mostly acoustic. I swiped Jesse Wells, a year or two ago from our general manager, Ben Brandow. He was like, hey, have you heard this guy? And I'm like, I have not, and really fell in love with his music. I had an in-studio guest, a year ago, Mayway, who performs around the Seattle area. She's the one that hipped me to Squirrel Flower. I had not heard of Squirrel. It's like, oh, usually, because I always ask, like, who are you listening to? Because, I think that's sort of what makes community radio people, whether you are a volunteer or a DJ or a listener, that's what makes you a community radio person. It's like that endless curiosity.
0: Yeah.
1: Like, what are you digging right now? Like, what's happening in your world right now?
0: I love absolutely. It. Yeah. Absolutely. Yeah. I've been doing radio here at KBCS for, over 30 years. And I still am learning something new.
1: Right?
0: Every week I learn something new, or I discover a new artist. I've learned about singer-songwriters from Iceland and from Chicago and from Brooklyn and from Eau Claire, Wisconsin, and bringing this great music that you wouldn't otherwise hear is on KBCS. You wouldn't hear this stuff anywhere else. And that's why we're asking you to step up and become a member of KBCS. I know that we just heard from some folks in Tacoma who are already members. They stepped up with an additional gift, and that is fabulous. And we'd like you to step up with your gift now. Help us make this goal of $500 by 4 o'clock. We've got about 8 minutes to go to get there. And just you and one other person who steps up and becomes that sustaining member at $10 a month will make that happen. 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

0: 91.3 KBCS Roots Rock and Soul. Paul Simon right there with Kodachrome. Jumping back to There Goes Ryman Simon. You know, speaking of, Kodachrome, and we've been, Gordy and I have been talking about cameras here today and an old 35 millimeter film. Now, this is going to sound naive, and I'm sure everybody listening already knew this, but, you know, Kodachrome went away. They stopped making Kodachrome, a decade ago, maybe a little bit longer, and it's gone. So there is no more Kodachrome. And so when I kind of dipped my toe back into 35 millimeter film, I thought, I'm going to go back and buy myself some Kodachrome. I love that. And they looked at me like, where have you been? Like, what rock? There is no more Kodachrome, kid. And I'm like, well, that's very sad. And I think, my God, that could happen to radio. They're taking them out of cars. It's all becoming, streaming services and all sorts of things. You can buy a car and there's no radio in it anymore. It's like, well, what do you mean there's no radio in a car anymore? It's to me, the two are almost synonymous, a car and a radio. I've done some of my very best listening in cars.
1: Absolutely.
0: So I don't mean to belabor the metaphor here with poor Paul Simon taking advantage of his Kodachrome song, but there it is.
1: 425-564-5000. That's the number to call to become a member during our fall fun drive. You can also do it online at kbcs.fm. But we've got some volunteers waiting to hear from you right now in our call room at 425-564-5000. We've got just a couple minutes to reach our goal by 4 o'clock. We are trying to reach $500 by 4. We're just a little bit short. If you have been thinking about it, this would be a great time to step up and do it and put us over that goal. 425-564-5000 is the number, but we'd love to hear from you before 4 o'clock so we can make that goal of $500 in this hour. KBCS.fm is where you can do it online. 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
0: 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Gordy, we must be close. We had Sean in Seattle here in the last few minutes jump in. Grace also in the last few minutes, Mike in Tacoma and Jennifer in Tacoma in the last few minutes. We are darn close to 4 o'clock in that $500 goal, I do believe.
1: 425-564-5000. You can help us reach that goal. And I have just been given a note that David from Bellevue, but who's currently in Palm Springs, just stepped up with his donation.
0: Palm Desert, sorry.
1: Palm Desert, okay. David from Bellevue, who's now in Palm Desert, has just stepped up and put us over that goal. We made it. $500. Thank you, David. We really, really appreciate it. David called and became a member here during our fall fun drive by calling 425-564-5000. 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
0: What a beautiful thing to be able to, listen to KBCS when you're here at home in Bellevue and hanging out, but then, take us on the road. 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

0: 91.3 KBCS Roots Rock and Soul. Bob Dylan right there with the Dirt Road Blues. Time Out of Mind is the record that came off of. I don't know. Are you like me where sometimes a record comes out, you know, maybe a little bit later in an artist's life and it sort of permanently becomes the new record? Time Out of Mind, for some reason, has just always lodged itself into that sort of liminal space for me. And I'm looking and going, that record turns 30 years old next year, which is sort of staggering and stunning that Time Out of Mind, 30 years old next year. That's pretty wild stuff right there. This is our day one of the Fall Fund Drive. Hello, my name's Ian Hughes. I'm sitting here with Gordon Todd today. We are hanging out. We had some Brandon Flowers in there. You know Brandon best from The Killers. That's his sort of Americana swerve with the song Plans. Alila Diane. Gordy, we did a tremendous in studio with Alila Diane earlier this year, listening to one of her new songs there, California. And then out of Tacoma, JT Hatchett with Same Story Told. 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That is how to do it.
1: Hey, Ian, we got a few folks we want to thank for stepping up in that last hour and helping us reach our goal. Lisa from Seattle. Ian is my favorite, she says. Thanks, Lisa. It's great to hear from you. She made her donation by calling 425-564-5000. Hey, Jay in Renton, very generous gift. He loves Ian and Tom Hartman, I believe it says here. Thank you so much, Jay in Renton. Do appreciate it. David in Bellevue, who's currently in sunny Palm Desert, also stepped up with his donation in the last hour. And all of you folks, thank you so much for making this first day of our fun drive a success. We made that goal last hour, but we've got a new one. We've got a new goal by 5 o'clock, and I've got a very interesting piece to share with you. Ben just told me that we have a matching grant on the table of $1,000, and every donation that you make will be matched by that grant dollar for dollar. So, could there be a better time to make a donation to KBCS? No, there could not, because this match will essentially double your donation. 425-564-5000 is the number, kbcs.fm if you want to do it online. But do that now, because your donation will be matched by a group of donors who have stepped up to put this challenge on the table to encourage you to join us as a member of KBCS. 425-564-5000, your donation will be matched dollar for dollar.
0: And we have already gotten underway on those match dollars. Michael, who is checking us out down in Olympia, jumped on to kbcs.fm. Thank you, Michael, for doing that. 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Gordy, I was reading a sort of a layman's, because I'm not smart enough to read a real physics book, but I was reading one of Carlo Rovelli's, layman's physics books recently, and I've been thinking about, you mentioned time and as the passage of time, and I was really struck by this idea, you know, a song is the awareness of time. It is time. It is pure beauty, pure desperation, pure joy. We are suspended, holding our breath. Then the song fades and ceases, and the silver thread is broken. And it's fine like this. This is all seems fair and beautiful. This is time. And what a wonderful way to, you know, encapsulate physics and the passage of time in our life is through song. One note proceeds to the next note, and it makes coherent. It doesn't make any sense any other way. That's it. That's all I got.
1: I think that's fascinating. Who was that you just read?
0: Carlo Rovelli, who's a physicist who can talk to, you know, who can explain things to guys like me who mostly just sit with headphones on listening to rock and roll and honky-tonk music.
1: I think that's beautiful. Time and it's time now. I'll make a transition with time.
0: That was a classic community radio move right there,
1: yeah.
0: You know, to kind of pull it out and pun it. That was great. Just punned it right there.
1: Now's the time for you to call us and become a member of KBCS, is what we're going to say. 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And join Carlo, what is it?
0: Ravelli.
1: Join Carlo Ravelli in the celebration of time.
0: I'm probably not even saying his name right.
1: Celebration of music. Oh, yeah. Well, okay. You may not know physics, but hey, you know music. And that's why we're all here trying to support your fabulous program. It's our fall fun drive. 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

0: 91.3 KBCS Roots Rock and Soul. That is a Seattle Zone, Sarah Cajon from the new record. I've missed you all these years. Say Something from that great new record of Sarah's. Richard Simeonoff, keeping it here in the Northwest with Fever Dream from his latest called Northern Exposure, and some classic Lucinda Williams going back to Car Wheels on a Gravel Road. What a great record that remains, Gordy.
1: Oh, Lucinda Williams, classic stuff. Saw her open for Dylan at the Chateau San Michel last summer.
0: Nice.
1: She was great. She's doing really well, Lucinda Williams. Well, hey, folks, it's our fall fund drive, and we have a challenge grant, a matching grant on the table until 5 o'clock, the end of Ian's program. And that challenge grant, set down by several other members who are already members of KBCS, have put this money on the table to incentivize you to become a member. 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So if we raise $1,000 by 5 o'clock, it'll be matched dollar for dollar. 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It's the first day, and we're off to a great start. 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
0: 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We got about 25 minutes here left before 5 o'clock to pick up those challenge match dollars to continue to fund KBCS, make sure that we stay thriving here as listener-supported community radio. You know, human beings, that is the essential part of KBCS. Leela is going to be taking over the microphone and the board here in those 25 minutes from now. You may know Leela best as Mega Booty, who is a longtime KBCS DJ, bringing us the funk and the soul and the R&B and all sorts of the beautiful things. All of that will be played this afternoon on 45 RPM singles and LPs, 33 and a third LPs. It's beautiful to watch. It's even more beautiful to listen to. You know, so there's essentially an infinite amount of music available to us at this point in time, not even that far away. You know, it's usually within our fingertips at this point, I suppose. And it turns out, it's not that great. It's not that great. You know, what's great is giving over that control to a talented DJ like Mega Booty and enjoying the ride, seeing what's coming next. I love that. I love that sort of anticipation. I love that sort of moment of like, oh, here it comes. And then, you know, she slams into something really amazing, like she's going to do in just a few minutes. I mean, this is what it's all about. This is the beauty of it. Now I know that's not for everybody, but they're not listening to KBCS, so it doesn't matter. It's if you're listening right now into the hours of day one of our fund drive, you know what I'm talking about. It is for you. It's for you. All you have to do is fund it. 425-564-5000, kbcs.fm. And hey, guess what? You get to choose how much you fund. That's on you. How can you even beat that? And then once you've made that decision and you've called 425-564-5000 or gone online to kbcs.fm, your dollars are going to get doubled. They're going to get matched just like that.
1: 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KBCS.FM is the place to do it. 425-564-5000. 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

0: 91.3 KBCS Roots Rock and Soul from right here in Seattle. That is Inland Seaway with a song out just a little earlier this year called Autumn, which I think is perfect for this September 18th Friday afternoon. Day one of our Fall Fun Drive. And we had some Ken Pomeroy in there. She is coming to town doing a nice version of Look at Miss Ohio and some Neil Young and Crazy Horse in there too. All of that as we are starting to finish up here the afternoon Roots Rock and Soul. My name's Ian. I am with Gordon Todd just for a few more minutes hanging out and hoping to get you to pick up that phone and call 425-564-5000 or kbcs.fm. Brandon and Milton just picked up the phone and called 425-564-5000. Loves Tom Hartman, loves Democracy Now, and loves the music that he hears right here on listener-supported community radio. Love it, Brandon.
1: Brandon, thank you so much. Brandon stepped up and he made the call at 425-564-5000 because his donation was matched dollar for dollar. We have a challenge grant on the table, and we've got nine minutes left to make that challenge. We're getting close. We are getting close. There's $1,000 on the table put together by some generous donors who are challenging you to become a member of KBCS by matching your donation dollar for dollar. And we've got how much left to go? A couple hundred dollars left to go. I'm not quite sure what the number is, but I know we're
0: Gordon's
1: a little
0: at
1: bit
0: me
1: short.
0: To bail him out, and I'm just like,
1: I don't know. I'm not sure what the numbers are, but
0: got like dead fish eyes staring back at him.
1: We know we're getting close, though. Okay, we know we're getting close to that $1,000 goal, but we need to hear from you to make it. 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
0: 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Mega Booty coming in and just about 6 minutes from now. 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So stick around for that. That's going to be super fun. 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
0: There's so many, you know, sometimes there's just so many signs and things around you that you don't really focus on it. Gordy, I'm just seeing right there on our board behind us, this has Gregory D'Elia written all over it. More community, less fascism. There it is. That could be our new tag. I love it. 425-564-5000 and KBCS.fm. Slide on in here in the last few minutes of Roots Rock and Soul here in the afternoons. Mega Booty coming up. 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